0: No. Hi.
1: Say something else.
2: Hi, guys. This is Ariana. She's going to be our host for Teen Talk on Saturday. Ariana, say hello.
3: Hi. Nice to meet you.
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1: Hunter?
6: Hello.
1: You have to be on the mic. You have to, like, swallow the mic. Oh. You don't want to do it? Okay.
2: And that was Teen Talk. Thank you. We'll see you Saturday.

0: WCOM. We have a live caller on the radio. What's your name, caller? What's your name, caller? And how are you this evening?
1: I'm really good. How are you doing?
0: Well, that's wonderful. It's so good to hear from you. Thanks for calling. Have a good night.
1: Thank you.
0: Bye-bye.

0: Thank you. I made that same sound when I heard my daughter got her learner's permit this morning. She wants a Hellcat for her first car.
1: Take a long walk. Take your van through Nashville, Tennessee.

Hi, this is Yasser of Black Hat Biscuit, and you're listening to WCOM LP, Chapel Hill and Carrboro. It's the place to be for blues in North Carolina. Let the blues heal ya.

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I know you can do it. So, baby, get to it.

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Now you're doing a chicken scratch.

0: got it.
1: When I'm gone, though our friendship begins from now on.
2: Too much.
1: Yes, you can't say nothing that's in that.
0: Oh, I don't know what key you're in.
1: What key I do it in?
0: Let me see.
1: What key do I do it in?
0: Jesus Christ.

0: What do you think the power of music is right now? Like you say, we've got a lot going on, lots of heavy stuff, personally, globally, nationally. What do you think the power of music is in all of that?
1: Man. I mean, it's definitely, there's nothing like power of an idea in action, but I'll tell you a story. So I was playing a gig out in Ohio, you know, this like roadside place that was kind of a little shady. A guy had a wolf for a pet.
0: Oof.
1: So this cat came up, he had heard me on the radio and he came down and he was hanging out. And for some reason, you know, I do this old Reverend Gary Davis tune called It's Gonna Be All Right. And I usually do this as a closer at the end of the show, like, hey, man, that's done. I'm out. Elvis has left the building kind of thing, right? And it's like this really big, long sing-along and everything. And I did a short version to end the first set. Anyway, a few, you know, dozen people there. And this one cat came up to me and bought every album I had. You know, you travel with merch and a T-shirt. And was like, gave me a whole bunch of money. I was like, dude, you don't have to do that. He's like, no, I really appreciate this set, but I got to take off, right? So I came back through there the next year. Man, it's a tough story to tell. And there he was at the gig again. I said, oh man, there's that cat that like bought all that merch and was like super like heartfelt, right? And really thanked me and took off. He was choked up and he left. And then I was like, oh wow. And I saw him the next year coming around on tour. And I closed the whole set. He said, stayed for the two sets. And I closed the whole set and everybody sing along. It's gonna be all right. All right, how about all the women? How about all the men? Okay, for the loved ones, you know? And he came up after the set, and he had brought his whole family down. And he said, and it was a quiet moment. He was trying to buy me a drink. I'm like, dude, I'm in recovery, you know. And he said, you know, that's amazing because my son didn't get that program, and he died the day before you came through town last year.
0: Wow.
1: And he said, I've been singing that It's All Right song for a year. He said, you got me through that. That was my oldest son. And there he was, you know, his son was, you know, definitely dealing with the disease of addiction. I'm not going to take anybody's inventory. There he was having a drink, but, you know, who knows, you know, they seemed like they were cool, you know, like, whatever, handle all the stuff. It was just so touching. It was like, for me, it's like, it's not music for profit. It's music from the prophets. So that was meant a lot to me to be like, oh, my God. This is the kind of power, you know, you put a name like Reverend Freakchild out there. You're really courting, bring the obstacles onto the path of awakening. And I just singing that simple song helped this guy in an immeasurable way. And he was trying to pay it back to me with buying merch. And of course, his whole family, like, bought T-shirts and everything. I was like, dude, thank you. Bought me. I'm like, I'm on the first leg of my tour. I got to order more stuff now, man. Like, damn, you know. So when you touch into the heart, I think that the rest, you know, free your mind and the rest will follow. Hopefully, if you're following your bliss and you get lucky. It was really heartening to be able to be of service through the music to somebody. And that's better than any payday, as it were. You know, that's really, the, you know, maybe it's good for my karmic, you know, merit. And as we end up here, dedication merit, you know, kind of thing. Like, yeah, hopefully next lifetime, you know, I'll be able to help some more people. You know, this is a bodhisattva path. That's what I do. I don't know if people are hip to that. You know, it's bodhisattva. It just means like an awake being, but give them a smile. You know, I mean, Thich Nhat Hanh always says like that. That's the first, you know, step of compassion is just smiling with, you know, compassion, suffering with. You can practice compassion. You can practice loving kindness. You can help other people. You can be of service. I'm one of these sentient beings too. So I got to eat and I got to sleep and I got to pay the rent or whatever. But, you know, all the sages and mystics say that, hey, you know, I'll eat enough to sustain myself. You know, the greatest thing about having two apples, being able to give one away.
0: Thank you for that, Reverend Freakchild. Thank you so much for joining us today on Talking Music. We appreciate having you here. Thanks for coming over the mountains.

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But now she's gone, and I don't worry, 'cause I'm sitting on.

0: 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And boy, is it ready for you to start salivating. 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

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Sometimes, you know, your animal laying on the floor looking at you like, say, oh, you done messed up, buddy. It's that same old thing.

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0: Yeah. Man, I got this idea. It's hot. Check it out. All I got is a little melody. Tell me what you think. We can write this.
1: All right.

This is Ivy Shepherd inviting you to join me for a new show Sunday mornings at 9 on WCOM. It's an old revival meeting, an hour of good old gospel you're not likely to hear anywhere else. 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

Thanks a lot, ladies and gentlemen. And now, as the cast of our show comes prancing back out on the stage here, the new Lost City Ramblers, Cousin Emmy, Cajun Band. Speak for the group and say thank you so very much. You're a wonderful audience. Good night and God bless you.

0: is your old corral pal, Red Harper, inviting you to stick around for the next 15 minutes and give a listen to some of the best country and western music from all over this great land of ours. Today, from Cowtown, located in Los Angeles, we bring you none other than that fiddling man, Wade Ray, and all of his friends. Well, come on in here, Baggy. Let's hear that stuff.
1: Right now, we're going to start the program off with Porky Freeman, and this one we're going to feature Porky and Freddie Tavares on a little tune here called South. Let's go, fellas. Yes, sir.

That's my voice. That's my voice. Hey, we wanna do a little tune for Mrs. Bloom. Miss Bloom wrote us in a real nice card, and we wanna do. Well, let's just do the whole program for Mrs. Bloom. What do you say? Bless her little old heart. She's gonna have birthday one of these days, and we're gonna throw the doggonest party for her you ever seen. Now we're gonna call on Hambone String Bean. Ain't had no buttermilk for a week, Morgan. Sing for you a little tune recorded by Smokey Rogers. Little tune called A Kiss to Remember. You heard that?

0: friends here in the house, and you folks out on the air too, I suppose. The time has arrived when the old boy is going to appear. Just give him a big nice hand and get old T. Texas Tyler up the microphone.
1: Pretty good, Wade. Mighty, mighty proud to be down at Cowtown tonight and looking forward to meeting all these wonderful folks who come down to Cowtown. I wonder why all the folks don't kind of gather around right down in front just for about three or four seconds.
0: That'd be a good idea. Suit me as well. It'd be wonderful.
1: But now get ready and start to singing a little song.
0: Now, what do you want to sing for the neighbors tonight, son?
1: Well, I guess my theme song, really.
0: Theme song's good. Remember me?
1: Here's where it goes.

0: Thank you very much.
1: Sure.
0: Isn't that nice?
1: Ain't they wonderful, folks?
0: They certainly are wonderful.
1: Sure. It's sure been wonderful, the old pug-nosed friends, since you've been out here.
0: I bet they have, Wade.
1: They sure have.
0: You bet your doggone boots.
1: From all that applause, you're going to have to do something else. So what else would you like to sing for them?
0: Well, I'll tell you, Wade, if I may, before I sing the next song, I'd like to tell them about my new television show. You care if I tell them about
1: that? Why, not a bit in the world. Be tickled at death to have you.
0: Start next Tuesday night, friend.
1: Next Tuesday night.
0: On KTTV.
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0: That's at Channel 11.
1: Channel 11. Uh-huh.
0: Oh, KXLA, don't bother me.
1: No, that's all right. That's okay.
0: That's 7 o'clock.
1: O'clock.
0: Certainly hope the folks will kind of get a look-see at Ranch Roundup.
1: Ranch Roundup. Yeah. Ah, Granny, that's wonderful. And I know the folks would be glad to hear that, too.
0: I wonder if I could do my latest recording, Wade.
1: Why, you can do anything you want to. Anything you're big enough to do, you can do around here.
0: Are you?
1: Why, certainly.
0: All right.
1: Oh, man.
0: Well, if we get Porky Freeman to give him a little boogie and F on my bucket's got a hole in it.
1: Why, I know I did. I know.

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0: a million friends. 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He's a wonderful old boy. Now we're going to call on Porky Freeman to sing a little tune. The grass looks greener over yonder. You heard, Porky? I'm sorry.
1: That look in your eye is kind of distant.

Granny, so old Forky was singing that for Miss May Pier. She wanted a room full of roses, but we didn't have it scheduled tonight, so we hope she will accept. Forky's grass looks greener over yonder. Now we're going to call on Freddie Travars and his, as Hank Penny says, electric steam-heated with the ashtrays built-in guitar to play a little tune that was quite big many years ago called Coquette. You heard it, son? Yes, I like this.

0: left and left but a Jersey cow. 1,000 miles, 1,000 miles old. Honey, won't you follow me?
1: Me and Elizabeth are going to sing this song about the letter that Johnny Walker read. Hit it, boy.

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He was drunk, too drunk to care, when a girl from the bar walked up beside him, and this is what she said. She said, a woman came by with a letter for you, and this is what the letter said. The singing letter.

0: was thinking of his wife and his 12 little children back at home, and how his drinking had ruined their lives.
1: Now, folks, here's where it gets really, really sad.
0: Then John, he stared off into that streetlight. And a vision filled his poor, poor heart with dread. For you see, folks, it was him lying drunk there in the gutter, all covered with flies.

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we're getting warmed up. You guys have been warmed up for hours. We're catching up with you. Here's a tune that was featured, or is featured, I should say, on the DVD from the Merle Fest last year. Also featured on our new album. Yes, I'm so old. They're albums to me. CDs, perhaps, to you. This is called They Gonna Miss Me When I'm Gone. Come on.

see here now what is next on the... We've had some requests for a number that I wrote entitled Uncle Penn. This is a really a true song here. This number's wrote about an uncle of mine, the fellow that I learned to play from. We played for many days together, and he was on my mother's side. Uncle Penn Vannevar, and I wrote this song entitled Uncle Penn.

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0: Hello and welcome to Background Briefing, available 24/7 at backgroundbriefing.org. I'm Ian Masters, and today we'll examine a number of stories and issues in the news. We'll begin with a journey from right to left by a famous political thinker who 37 years ago declared the triumph of liberal capitalist democracy in the end of history. Joining us is Jacob Harbron, the editor at the National Interest and a non-resident senior fellow at the Atlantic Council's Eurasia Center and a columnist for The Spectator. His books include They Knew They Were Right, The Rise of the Neocons, and America Last, The Right Century-Long Romance with Foreign Dictators. He's also editor-at-large of the Jerusalem Strategic Tribune, and he has an article at the Washington Monthly we will discuss, The Last Man Comes Full Circle. Then, with fewer young Americans pursuing higher education this year, we'll assess which are the best and most affordable colleges and speak with Paul Glastras, the editor-in-chief of the Washington Monthly, who spent 10 years as a correspondent and editor at U.S. News and World Report. From September 1998 to January of 2001, he was a special assistant and senior speechwriter to President Bill Clinton, and he is the author of The Other College Guide, A Roadmap to the Right School for You. We will discuss his article at the Washington Monthly, The 2026 30 Best Colleges for Your Tuition and Tax Dollars. Then finally, with the Trump administration deporting black and brown people likely to be jailed or killed by the governments they fled from, at the same time doubling cash payments to white South African racists claiming to be refugees, just this week, Afghans, Iranians, and others were sent to the Central African Republic, a war-torn state that the Department of State warns Americans not to visit. The Trump administration has not only escalated attacks on asylum seekers and those with protective status, deporting people from Haiti, Venezuela, and Cuba, it has denied more asylum claims by Russians who claim they will be imprisoned, tortured, or conscripted to fight and die in Ukraine, as well as deporting dissidents, LGBTQ people, and members of the free media. This, as Germany accuses Russia of a brazen drone attack on Ukrainian aircraft at Leipzig Airport and threats of reprisals against the UK for supplying Ukraine with British missiles, an obvious double standard given Russia's deployment of 50,000 North Korean troops to fill its depleting ranks. Meanwhile, Trump is refusing to help Ukraine while giving Putin bodies for his meat grinder. At the same time, he is losing his war against Iran, prompting the Secretary of the Army to warn Trump of excess idiocy in ending a drone program with Ukraine, along with his gutting of the top experienced officers in the United States military. But Trump wasn't listening. He only wanted to talk about his ballroom, so Dan Driscoll quit in disgust. Background Briefing's guest host Anna Leia speaks with Ilya Somin, a professor at George Mason University's Antonin Scalia Law School and a chair of constitutional studies at the Cato Institute. He's the author of four books about the size of government, property, and constitutional law and migration, most recently Free to Move, Foot Voting, Migration, and Political Freedom. In his legal career, he led a challenge of President Trump's sweeping tariffs and has testified before Congress, and his writings have been cited by the U.S. Supreme Court, the Supreme Court of Israel, and many U.S. lower courts. And before we begin, for over a decade we have warned that Trump is both a criminal and likely a traitor, not to mention he's mentally unstable, egomaniacal, woefully ignorant, wildly incompetent, insatiably greedy, and spectacularly corrupt. Now it should be clear to all that Trump is doing everything he can to rig the next election and end American democracy as we know it. During these critical months, weeks, and days before the November elections, Background Briefing will intensify its investigations to expose MAGA chicanery, criminality, and cruelty while exploring strategies and popular movements to ensure a massive turnout to remove our corrupt autocrat, as the Hungarian people showed us by getting rid of Trump's buddy Orban in a landslide. To help sustain us as we increase our staff to cover this critical moment, you can make a tax-deductible donation to our nonprofit foundation, the Public Truth Media Foundation, at publictruthmedia.org or at backgroundbriefing.org/donate. And thank you. And joining us now, Jacob Halperin, the editor of the National Interest and a non-resident senior fellow at the Atlantic Council's Eurasia Center and a columnist for The Spectator. His books include They Knew They Were Right, The Rise of the Neocons, and America Last, the Right's Century-Long Romance with Foreign Dictators. He's also editor-at-large of the Jerusalem Strategic Tribune, and he has an article at the Washington Monthly, The Last Man Comes Full Circle. Welcome to Background Briefing, Jacob Halperin.
1: Thank you, Ian.
0: So the last man you're referring to, of course, is Francis Fukuyama, famous for his End of History essay, which we can certainly talk about, but he's got a new book coming out in a week in the realm of the last man. So since you wrote the book about the neocons, They Knew They Were Right, The Rise of the Neocons, how do you see both the evolution of Francis Fukuyama and, in particular, what is revealed in this new book?
1: Well, Fukuyama was the most prominent and successful neocon of a younger generation with his 1989 article, The End of History, which created a furore because it coincided with the collapse of the Soviet Empire and the crushing of Tiananmen Square that summer by the Chinese. So he was essentially saying that there was no ideological alternative to liberal democracy, but he didn't say that there wouldn't be disputes or rivalries or contention in the future. But what has been most striking about Fukuyama is that he was a neoconservative, was widely interpreted as a triumphal credo, and by the time of the Iraq War in 2003, he publicly broke with the neoconservative movement that he had been so visibly associated with.
0: Well, he broke over the war in the sense that he thought his colleagues who railed against the New Deal liberal social engineering as Republicans, how could you be against the New Deal and liberal social engineering at home and yet try to impose it abroad, right? Wasn't that his argument?
1: Yes, and I think Fukuyama himself was not as ideological as William Crystal or others, and I think he was more fact-based. It wasn't just that they were engaging in liberal engineering. He was pointing out the hypocrisy of that, but also that he was willing to acknowledge that the war itself was a disaster. And one of his other big points was, which I think was quite prophetic, he said, why should the United States become like Israel? Why should a country that has alliances around the world seek to become a pariah nation and antagonize everyone else as the neocon foreign policy was pushing us towards? And now we see the full flower of it in Trump. So I have always thought that Fukuyama is much more intelligent than many of the neocons that he was associated with.
0: But in terms of the end of history and the collapse of the Soviet Union, and I worked at Los Alamos on a study that Brent Scowcroft commissioned, the future of nuclear weapons, and I talked to everybody on the Russian side that one could talk to, and everybody on all the nuclear priesthood and the foreign policy elite on the American side. And there were only two people that even entertained the possibility of the collapse of the Soviet Union, which is what I had finally come to the conclusion in a couple of years before the Berlin Wall fell, that the Soviet Union was going to collapse and nuclear weapons would become largely irrelevant, were Henry Kissinger and Sam Nunn. So the idea that these same neocons, all these right-wingers in this country, crow about, you know, how they brought down the Soviet Union, I guarantee you they were completely blindsided by it.
1: They were. I mean, first they had said it could never collapse, and then they took credit for its collapse.
0: Right, exactly. No, I witnessed that firsthand. But the mistake, though, in the sense, at the end of history, was not just about a liberal order dominating. It was also a liberal capitalist order. And, of course, now today you have, you know, the communist Chinese who are totally capitalist but completely against liberal democracy. And, of course, immediately after the Soviet Union collapsed, what really emerged was subnational and transnational threats. And I guess Saddam Hussein would be in
1: that
0: category.
1: That's what I think. I also think Fukuyama, I think he did acknowledge, he underestimated, he thought that someone like Donald Trump would be satisfied to accrue riches. He wrote this at the time in the 90s, that someone like him would be satisfied with that. He didn't realize that, no, it's not enough for the tech bros and people like Trump. They also want political power.
0: Well, that's for sure. And there was just an article in the New York Times a couple of days ago that the tech bros, and particularly the crypto bros and the AI people, have dominated spending in this current electoral cycle to the point of $1.2 billion so far, most of which is coming from tech bros and crypto scammers. And I find it absolutely amazing to think that you could buy an election with fake money.
1: Well, it's a brave new world, isn't it? Our democracy, as Fukuyama has written in the past decades, has become corrupted and rotted out from within. Our main adversary is not from abroad, but our own cupidity.
0: Mm-hmm. Well, stupidity abounds now. I mean, isn't it extraordinary to watch, Jacob, how the U.S.'s prized possession, the one that most of our tax dollars have gone to over the decades, outspending the rest of the world in defense spending, I think, by about the factor of 16, now Hegseth is destroying the United States military? And now it takes somebody like Dan Driscoll to quit, and he apparently is close to J.D. Vance. But I guarantee
1: even beyond Hegseth, Ian, it is amazing that we're spending $1 trillion, as much as the next 19 countries together, and we endure fiasco after fiasco with our military. What are we spending all this money on? What are we getting for it?
0: Well, but what I find particularly amazing at the moment is that given that Hegseth is destroying the military, and Driscoll apparently warned Trump didn't even know about all the numbers of top officers that had been purged by Hegseth. But what comes down at the end of the day is...
1: Well, as you know, Ian, Trump is an ignoramus.
0: He's an ignoramus, but also I don't think he's unhappy with the weakening of the American military. He's doing it across the board. He's weakening this country at every turn, in every way. And at the same time, you know, he brings in the Russian finance minister into the G20 finance ministers conference recently in North Carolina. What's going on there? That's what I worry about. Is the extent to which this guy, he may be an ignoramus, but he's an ignoramus who seems to be working for Putin and Xi.
1: Well, you saw he just yanked a large sculpture out of the Kennedy Center, which may be a prelude to literally demolishing the entire edifice. He wants to get back at the elites, and he wants to thumb his nose at everyone, and he wants to, he's a cultural vandal. I mean, you're right, he wants to tear it all down.
0: Well, at least the neocons have come around to warning about the dangers of Trump.
1: But not all. You know, it's bifurcated because some of them clambered on board, like Elliot Abrams, served in the first Trump administration. But the bulk, William Crystal, Robert Kagan, others, Max Boot, have all recognized the danger. And they do have principles and are not afraid to denounce Trump. I mean, there's a venality and a hypocrisy and a corruption to much of the conservative movement, which has been huffing and puffing about virtue for decades. And then as soon as it becomes convenient, they embrace a convicted sex offender.
0: Well, is there any new ideology? I mean, the fact that everybody took Fukuyama so seriously and the neocons had so much traction and so much influence, and it took a massive waste of treasure, $8 trillion wasted in the Middle East at the very least. We would have been better off if we dug a hole in the sand and buried $8 trillion.
1: We're at it again today.
0: And we're at it again today. So doesn't this mean, though, that there's a deficit on the other side, whatever that might be? I guess, broadly speaking, the left. You know, the best left-wing manifesto I've been able to find is FDR's State of the Union speech on January the 11th of 1944, in which he enunciated a new Bill of Rights. He also predicted the rise of Donald Trump and rightist oligarchs, and he also predicted that these forces, as he called rightist plutocrats, could take us back to the Roaring Twenties. And that's exactly what's happening to the U.S. economy. These tech bros are taking us back to the Roaring Twenties with these worthless frauds like crypto and this massive bubble in AI.
1: Which is why I remain convinced that we are flirting with a Great Depression. I mean, all the signs are there. You can see the nervousness in the bond markets, $40 trillion in debt, a military that's unable to fight effectively. Unemployment is rising. Inflation is rising. I am not sanguine about America's future.
0: But what about my point, Jacob, that there hasn't been a countervailing philosophy, if you will?
1: You're absolutely right. There is a nascent one, which is being demonized as communism by Trump. But you need a complete overhaul of American institutions. Yeah, you need a new deal. I mean, the Supreme Court is mired in corruption. Trump is battering away at the Federal Reserve. Our government is dysfunctional, and Congress has become completely ineffectual as well. So, yeah, you need the American people to recognize that we are headed into a calamity.
0: Well, does that require somebody like a man on a white horse? I mean, that's the flaw in our politics, isn't it? We always expect somebody to come in and rescue us like an Obama, and then we get disappointed that he wasn't a miracle worker.
1: Well, it's going to take someone with a real program for change. Of course, and as you say, I mean, none of this is inevitable. But remember that when FDR came into power, he was seen, Walter Lippmann dismissed him as being callow. And, you know, many people didn't take FDR that seriously. I think we need a generational shift in the U.S. You need a younger leader, and you need someone who is prepared to push a big, real reform package. We need reform in the U.S. We don't just need tinkering at the margins.
0: Right.
1: Now, FDR, by the way, was, of course, acutely aware of the plutocrats since he came himself from that class and despised many of them as indolent wastrels. And that's why he said at the Democratic Convention, I can't remember, it was 1936 or no, it wouldn't have been 36, but that he said, I welcome their hatred. You need someone like that who is fearless.
0: Right. But again, is there other ways to bring about reform than have a leader? In other words, can we have a bottom-up movement?
1: Yeah, you need a movement. That's the one thing we've learned. I mean, we know from the New Deal actually was from the ground up. There were significant reform movements in New York City at the citizen level. And that gave FDR the space to be able to enact his reforms and build on all of that. It doesn't just come from the top.
0: Right. Well, it sounds a little bit like Mandani, doesn't it?
1: You know, I think he's a sign. Trump, many people voted for Trump out of frustration. I'm not sure that they voted necessarily for the content of his policies, but for the radical change that he promised. However, if you look at what Trump has actually done, he has built upon and fortified many traditional Republican policies. Enacting sweeping tax cuts, pushing for these data centers, enabling the oligarchs. I mean, and then now landing us in a foreign war. His administration does not necessarily represent such a radical shift from George W. Bush. He's just pushed it much. He's pushed it further.
0: Well, this is perhaps the most critical moment in American history, probably even since the Civil War. I mean, I know that sounds like hyperbole, but how would you frame it?
1: Yeah, I think it is the most important, I would say, since the Civil War. The Civil War, I mean, that was the crucible for the United States. Trump has not been able to get away with as much because of the own incompetence of the people that he surrounded himself with. It's also going to be much harder for him to engage in a grander military disaster because he's already denuded the military of weapons. So that's kind of limiting him as well. I mean, he would like to go into Cuba, or Rubio would like to go into Cuba as well. But I don't know if they can pull that off and engage in another caper right now. He's got his hands pretty full. So what he's doing is he's focusing on the culture war, the Kennedy Center, erecting the ballroom, all of these projects to you know, again, thumb his nose at the elites. I mean, the amazing thing about Trump is how unpopular he is. What, at a 32% popularity rating? But he doesn't care. He's got 2 years. He's just going to ride it out and do whatever he pleases.
0: The worst president in the history of the United States will leave as many enduring insults to us all, like this hideous ballroom and anything else he can do. And that's, you know, talk about an FU to us all, right?
1: Yeah, I mean, the guy is capable of anything. But he is acting consistent. I mean, none of this is, he said he would do all these things during the campaign, locking up immigrants and, there's no mystery about what he's doing. It's just that the Republican Party has been converted into a personal vehicle for him. In fact, it's a Trump party. It's not a Republican party. So he's been able to do whatever he wants.
0: Well, Jacob, I thank you very much for joining us here today. I appreciate it.
1: Thank you, Ian.
0: And again, I've been speaking with Jacob Halpern, who's the editor of the National Interest and a non-resident senior fellow at the Atlantic Council's Eurasia Center and a columnist for The Spectator. His books include They Knew They Were Right, The Rise of the Neocons, and America Last, The Right Century-Long Romance with Foreign Dictators. He's also editor-at-large of the Jerusalem Strategic Tribune, and he has an article at the Washington Monthly, The Last Man Comes Full Circle. We're going to take a brief station break, and we're back with fewer young Americans pursuing higher education this year, so we'll have an assessment of the best and most affordable colleges.

0: Welcome back. I'm Ian Masters, and this is Background Briefing, available 24-7 at backgroundbriefing.org. And joining us now is Paul Glasrous, the editor-in-chief of the Washington Monthly, who spent 10 years as a correspondent and editor at U.S. News and World Report. And from September 1998 to January of 2001, he was a special assistant and a senior speechwriter to President Bill Clinton. He's the author of The Other College Guide, A Roadmap to the Right School for You. And he has an article at the Washington Monthly, the 2026 30 Best Colleges for Your Tuition and Tax Dollars. Welcome to Background Briefing, Paul Glasrous.
1: Thank you. Thank you so much, Ian. It's great to be back on your show.
0: Well, thanks for joining us, Paul. And obviously, I want to talk to you about the best colleges, many of which, according to your list of 30, are out here in California. But I just, since you're a Washingtonian, you've lived in Washington, D.C. for a long time, what's your reaction and what's your neighbors and friends' reactions to the recent Supreme Court decision to allow Trump to go ahead and build his ballroom?
1: Well, I think, you know, people are so much is coming at us in Washington, the ballroom, the Kennedy Center, you know, the taking over the municipal golf course. We've got, you know, ICE agents running around. It's kind of a nightmare. The ballroom, you know, I wasn't sure if the public at large cared that much about it, but apparently they do and they hate it. And, you know, there's long been talk among people who work at the White House or have worked there about maybe you need a ballroom. But this is an abomination. What they've done kind of rubs everybody that I know wrong. I'm sure there are fans, but, you know, of course, the Supreme Court found a way to keep things going. It basically, my understanding is, it said that the National Trust for Historic Preservation, which brought the lawsuit, didn't have standing, but also said it's the ballroom is probably illegal, but we're not going to weigh in on it. So, you know, too early to stop, too late to stop is the Supreme Court's attitude, I guess.
0: Well, it's going to be an enduring insult, surely. The worst president in the history of the United States has this massive distorted thing that dwarfs the rest of the building. It's just every time you look at the White House, you'll see this huge, monstrous thing that used to be the East Wing. It might as well have flashing lights with a big sign of, Trump.
1: Sign. Yeah, I'm not sure it's going to survive, to be honest. I don't think any... If a Democrat wins in 2028, then I don't think it's going to survive. I think it'll be torn down. Something very different will be built in its place, if anything. No Democrat who can get through the primary will be able to get through the primary without promising voters he'll tear that damn thing down. So I think it's I don't think it's going to be permanent.
0: So let's turn to your article at the Washington Monthly, Paul Glasrous, the 2026 30 Best Colleges for Your Tuition and Tax Dollars. Just in a broader sense, though, apparently the demographics are changing, that this year there's been a fairly precipitous drop-off on college entrance, 18-year-olds. There's a demographic shift underway. There are fewer 18-year-olds, apparently. Is that something that you're aware of?
1: For people like me who cover higher education, it has been long predicted. It is here. More or less this year is the beginning of it. It's going to last for many years. They're predicting a 15% drop in the number of high school students compared to the past, and it's already beginning to have its feel. Colleges are beginning to feel its effects, but you know, colleges are also undergoing a lot of stress in a lot of other ways. Costs are up for, you know, just everything that they buy. Politically, it's a very tough time to be a college president. You've got out and out attacks on higher education by the White House, by the president, most of which I have to point out have failed. Colleges have been one of the few institutions that have really fought back against these attacks and mostly won in courts, in Congress, and so forth. But, you know, there's a decline in trust in colleges that pretty much matches the decline in trust in all institutions, but still is upsetting to those in higher ed. But, you know, we have devoted the entire issue of the magazine that just came out this week, as we have since 2005, to an alternative college rankings, very different from U.S. News and World Report. U.S. News and Wall Street Journal and Forbes and these others, they basically measure colleges based on wealth, prestige, and exclusivity. How many students don't get in? We measure them by a completely different set of metrics. Primarily, do colleges recruit and graduate students of modest means with degrees that don't cost too much, don't load up students with debt, and lead to careers that allow students to get into or stay in the middle class or better? And also, we judge colleges on whether they encourage students to become good citizens by joining the military, joining AmeriCorps, voting, going into socially beneficial but less well-paid professions like social work and teaching. So it's a very different set of metrics, but it's a metric that I think better reflects what both the vast majority of students and the vast majority of taxpayers want from their investment in higher education. And hence a very different set of schools in that top 30, as you described. There's actually more than 1,400 colleges that we rank, but that top 30 is very interesting because at U.S. News and the Journal and others, the top 20 or 30 are invariably all elite universities, Harvard, Yale, Stanford. In the Washington Monthly's best colleges for your tuition and tax dollar ranking, more than half are non-elite colleges, colleges I'm sure your listeners probably haven't even heard of. The number one school is Berea College in Kentucky, a fantastic school. As you said, a lot of California state universities are at the top, in the top 30. Many of them do better than Harvard or Yale or Princeton because we're just looking at it with a different set of measures.
0: Well, just to go through the Cal State colleges in your rankings, Cal State University Northridge is number 3, and then Cal State University Los Angeles is number 9, Cal State University Long Beach is number 10, Cal State University Fresno is number 11, and then Cal State San Bernardino is number 23, Cal State University Fullerton is number 25, so you know, it pretty much dominates the list. And
1: it sure does. And there's a reason for that. California does a great job of supporting its regional public universities. It supports its flagships, too, like Berkeley and UCLA. But more than most states, it has a historic dedication to keeping tuition low for the working class, predominantly working class students that go into the Cal State system. And more than that, they have had a real focus on quality. They make sure that students graduate, that they graduate on time, and that the educations that they get lead to decent jobs. So for all those reasons, and they do a good job with encouraging service to the country community, for those reasons, Cal State really dominates.
0: And just to contrast with the Ivy Leagues, Harvard is number 6, Princeton is number 7, and Yale is number 20. So
1: yeah,
0: it's pretty impressive. But what I find impressive about Cal State University and community colleges

0: lifetime of debt. And they have a lot of traction in Washington through lobbyists. And it's an absolute racket. I mean, it's an absolute shame that so many tax dollars are wasted on these predatory for-profit colleges. And you compare them to the state colleges, many of which are under-resourced. And it really leads you to ask the question is, why in the hell do we keep throwing $40 billion away, and why don't we invest that in community colleges?
1: No, it's a good question. And you know, throughout history, really going back to the Truman administration, we've had these waves of reform where Washington political leaders realize, you know, oh my goodness, these for-profit colleges are luring students in, giving them subpar educations that lead to, you know, very little, if any, upward mobility on the taxpayer dime. And they come in and they clean up the system, and then somebody pokes some loopholes in them, they come running back, and 10, 20 years later, we have another wave of reform. We've done that about three or four times, most recently under both Obama and Biden, but under President Trump in his first term, he opened the floodgates again, you know, less so in this second term, but it's a ongoing problem. And there is a role for some for-profit colleges. Some of them are not bad, and there's limits on what community colleges can invest in training and equipment for some of these jobs that, you know, do require a lot of both, like, you know, HVAC and nursing. But as you say, if we could put more money into the community colleges, we wouldn't need the more or less the for-profits at all.
0: So let's look at some of the effects that Trump has had on higher education. I mean, across the board, Trump is an ongoing disaster for America. He's weakening America at warp speed. And most recently, of course, is the military itself. We've seen the destruction that's going on with Hegseth, firing all the top generals and having Dan Driscoll quit, etc. So, you know, the military is probably one of the most respected institutions in America, yet Trump is destroying it. But he's also already destroyed our alliances, our health, our environment, our science, and our diplomacy. And now let's turn to his destruction of education. He's been influencing policy through funding, threats, and lawsuits. He's dismantling the education department. He's revoking international student visas. His student loan reform is more draconian. He's canceled so-called woke spending. He's cracked down on DEI policies. He's targeted foreign funds. And he's barred transgender athletes from women's sports. So that's a partial list of the destruction underway. Is there any way that we can recover from this, or let alone reverse it?
1: Yes, I think most of it will be reversed, probably not the DEI stuff. But look, there are colleges in every state in the union, in almost every county and region, in red as well as blue. And the damage that the Trump administration has done to those colleges and the constituencies around those colleges, the alumni networks, the parents, the students, the businesses that depend on the training that comes from those colleges, the businesses that contract to provide services for the colleges, they are increasingly understanding that we're doing, you know, damage to this system, which we've been arguing for 21 years needs reform, but also is a linchpin of American strength and democracy. And I think the reaction is going to be profound. If a Democrat, like I said, just as I don't think the ballroom is going to survive, I really think the higher education system will survive and be rebuilt, because

0: you know, what choice do we have? The need for education, you know, despite what people say about, oh, go into the building trade. Sure, that's a good idea. AI is going to dismantle college jobs to some extent, yes, but it will also open up unbelievable jobs for people with the right kinds of education. There's tremendous support in this country for that, and for immigration, for the international students that help pay the costs of higher ed. So, you know, we have a system that I think is, you're right about the damage that being done, but I don't think the word destroyed is right. I think you're going to be shocked at how phenomenal the rejection of Trumpism is, you know, on both sides of the aisle in many ways in this upcoming midterm and in 2028.
1: Well, Paul Glasses, I thank you very much for joining us, and I hope you're right.
0: In fact, I hope I'm right too. I've been wrong before, but I think I'm right on this one.
1: And again, Paul Glastras is the editor-in-chief of the Washington Monthly. He spent 10 years as correspondent and editor at U.S. News and World Report. And from September of 1998 to January of 2001, he was a special assistant and senior speechwriter to President Bill Clinton. He's the author of The Other College Guide, A Roadmap to the Right School for You. And he has an article at the Washington Monthly, The 2026 30 Best Colleges for Your Tuition and Tax Dollars. We're going to take a recession break and back looking into how Trump is deporting black and brown people likely to be jailed or killed by the governments they fled from, at the same time doubling cash payments to white South African racists claiming to be refugees.

0: This is Analia for Background Briefing. Earlier this week, the Trump administration deported dozens more people to a country they did not come from, this time to the Central African Republic, which has a travel advisory by the State Department. The flight included 12 Afghans, 8 Iranians, and others, according to the nonprofit group Human Rights First. They also say that one Afghan is someone whose brothers collaborated with the U.S. military. One who found refuge in the U.S., the other was killed in action. This raises concerns, not only about the migrant safety in Africa, but what might happen if they have to return to Afghanistan or Iran. They join many deportees who came to this country for protection, yes, from Afghanistan and Iran, but also Cuba, Venezuela, and other countries ruled by regimes with anti-American stances. The U.S. has also deported hundreds who fled Putin's Russia. The Russian language publication Vereshchka found that Russians received more rejections to their asylum appeal last year than any other year in decades. And while we deny Russians' very credible claims that they're afraid to go back to a repressive regime, a significant number more are running away from the country. Last week, over 113,000 escaped across Russia's southern border, a number that we haven't seen since the early days of the Russian invasion of Ukraine. A legal aid group for anti-war dissenters, Russian America for Democracy in Russia, analyzed ICE data and says hundreds of Russian asylum seekers have already been deported and another 1,000 held in detention. This is part of some excellent reporting by the Boston Globe. But these Russians include anti-Putin activists and some who just dodged the draft. They face a credible fear of incarceration, possible torture, and forced conscription. Historically, incarcerated soldiers face a high casualty rate. Now, this policy began in the Biden administration, but has ramped up since the change in the Oval Office. A recent article in the libertarian magazine Reason calls this action by the Trump administration shameful. And joining us is the author. Ilya Soman is a professor at George Mason University's Antonin Scalia Law School and a chair of constitutional studies at the Cato Institute. He is the author of 4 books about the size of government, property and constitutional law, and migration. Most recently, Oxford University Press's Free to Move, Foot Voting, Migration, and Political Freedom. In his legal career, he led a challenge of President Trump's sweeping tariffs. He has testified before Congress, and his writing has been cited by the U.S. Supreme Court, the Supreme Court of Israel, and many lower courts in our country. He was born in the USSR himself and came over as a Jewish refugee. So, Ilya, thank you for joining us today.
1: Thank you for having me.
0: So this represents a huge humanitarian concern, and we'll get into the politics, but first I have to ask, is this American to deport asylum seekers somewhere where they might be punished or even killed?
1: There are some historical parallels for it, but all of them are terrible and unjust. It is certainly not in accordance with the principles this nation is supposed to stand for. We are supposed to give refuge to people fleeing tyranny and oppression. George Washington said that, so did other founding fathers. We haven't always lived up to that, but when we don't live up to it, as right now we are not on a massive scale, it is wrong and it is unjust.
0: So in the case of these Russian refugees, this is certainly a time for President Trump to do what Moscow's asking. It pushes us further from our NATO allies. Europe is reeling from an alleged attempt from a Russian drone attack on German soil, and analysts have long warned that Russia is stepping up a hybrid warfare in the wake of its invasion in Ukraine. And this includes technological attacks and disinformation campaigns in Europe, the former Soviet bloc, and here in the U.S. These types of attacks are cheaper for a country waging war against a Ukrainian military. It's putting up a hell of a fight, which is all to say, CBS reported that CIA Director John Ratcliffe covertly met in Moscow with his intelligence counterparts, and the administration invited the Russian finance minister to the G20 meeting. It riled up our European allies, who are increasingly afraid of physical attacks all over, including the UK, since we learned that British drones were used by Ukrainians. So basically, Is this a good time for the administration to give Russia back its dissidents and defectors? And do you have a sense of why they're doing it now?
1: So I think it's never a good time to do something like this, but it's particularly stupid and ridiculous now when Russia is very obviously an adversary of the U.S. and the West generally, for all the reasons you mentioned. I would add also that they are helping Iran attack her forces in the Middle East right now. Even as we speak, that's yet an additional reason why we should not be doing their bidding, either on these dissidents or on anything else. And of course, on top of that, even aside from geopolitical considerations, it's just simply wrong to return people fleeing an oppressive regime because they opposed its repression and its unjust war of aggression and the like, and to send them back to where they're likely to be imprisoned, persecuted, or in some cases even killed.
0: Do you have any opinion on why they're doing this now?
1: So obviously that's more of a question for them than for me, but I think it's part of their general anti-immigrant policies, which apply to many other countries, including other repressive anti-American regimes, like those you mentioned, Iran, Cuba, Venezuela, and others. In addition, there is this element of this perverse admiration that Trump seems to have for various foreign dictators, including Vladimir Putin.
0: So when Russia invaded Ukraine in 2022, personally, I was surprised to hear how many people on the right were expressing pro-Russian sentiment. I mean, obviously, the Kremlin likes that because they like fracture and discontent and disagreement. And these really audacious moves recently by Moscow, they're causing some backlash. And you said in your article that even a conservative opinion writer, Jeff Jacoby, he spoke out in the past against deporting these Russians. Do you think people on the right might be reevaluating their views on Russia?
1: I don't know. So if you look at public opinion polls, most American Republicans have a negative opinion of Russia and Vladimir Putin, though not by as large a margin as Democrats and independents. But there is definitely a contingent on the so-called nationalist and post-liberal right, like Tucker Carlson, for example, and like some people in the Trump administration who definitely have sympathies for Putin for various reasons. That Putin is nationalistic. Putin cracks down on LGBT people and so on. These reasons for sympathy are terrible and deserve condemnation. Whether some of those people are reevaluating it is a good question. A few clearly have. Recently, Laura Loomer, who's a big right-wing influencer on Twitter and elsewhere, she came out against Russia in defense of the Ukrainian cause. She even took a trip to Ukraine, and there are a few other people like her, but I think it's too early to say that the Trump administration has reevaluated its position on Russia. I hope they would do so, but I'm not incredibly optimistic.
0: And even it's hard to wrap my head around. Do you think that conservatives will be moved by, like, not only the Russian deportees, but deporting somebody whose family collaborated with the U.S. military, or even deporting Iranians when we're at war with the regime? Will this cause any chink in the wall of this pro-Russian feeling?
1: So again, obviously, there are different people on the right, and many are anti-Russian, have been for a long time. But I think if you look at the development of the political right over the last decade in the United States and in some European countries as well, what you see is a rise of a kind of illiberal nationalism, replacing the more traditional American conservatism, which had roots in the Enlightenment liberal tradition of the American founding, and which, you know, I didn't always agree with every one of their views by any means, but they were generally liberal democratic in their orientation, had little sympathy for regimes like that of Vladimir Putin. But on the other hand, this more nationalistic, xenophobic, authoritarian conservatism that you see rising since the rise of Trump in 2016, it does have ideological elements in common with Putin's Russia, just as during the Cold War, ironically at that time, there were elements on the political left in the West who had ideological views in common with the left-wing communist regime then in power in Russia. So while the Soviet Union, which I fled, it appealed, to the extent that it appealed to people in the West, it was primarily far leftist. With Vladimir Putin, you see almost the opposite pattern, that to the extent he has Western admirers and supporters, it's mostly people on the nationalist right.
0: And you've studied migration for some time. Does it surprise you or give you any, like, pause at all to see people might be engaged with this idea of giving people more rights when they're seeking asylum?
1: Absolutely, we should advocate, and I've tried to do what I can myself. I think it is very difficult to shift the position of this administration because they're so deeply embedded in xenophobic anti-immigrant ideology, to the point even where, you know, they deport people in ways that damage American national security interests in some of the ways that you indicated. But this administration is not going to be in power forever. And even with this one, sometimes you can defeat them in court or otherwise constrain their options.
0: Do you see any potential for movement? Do you see any potential to make the argument?
1: So I think in some particular cases, you might be able to defeat the Trump administration in court. And indeed, there have been thousands of cases that they have lost, particularly in lower federal courts on various immigration detention issues. To see a really big change in policy, I think most likely we need a new and better administration. And it would be desirable to have Congress enact more laws constraining the executive in this area.
0: And I know as a lawyer, you might necessarily want to talk about any cases, but do you have any plans yourself?
1: So I don't litigate cases myself very much. The tariff case was an exception, but I do write about them, and I file amicus briefs, friend of the court briefs, and I periodically do so in immigration cases. As a matter of fact, I have one that will be submitted probably in the next couple of weeks in the H-1B visa case, where Trump has imposed a $100,000 fee on all new H-1B visas, which, if allowed to be implemented, would nearly kill that program. This is illegal and unconstitutional for various reasons. The trial court has so ruled, and I will be filing an amicus brief in the appellate court, which hopefully will sustain that decision.
0: Last year, when you wrote about the Russian refugee deportations, it happened weeks after the president hosted Russian President Putin in Alaska. Although it had been happening for months, but with these deportations coming in a cloud of kind of Washington extending a hand to Moscow, do you think there's a more political element? Yeah, like you said, basically Trump has kind of a blanket push against refugee seekers, except for white South Africans. But do you think that there's a greater political moment that he's using?
1: I see very little political advantage to him from cozying up to Vladimir Putin, who's very unpopular in the U.S. But there is this dimension to Trump's ideology and his psychology where he has this weird, perverse kind of respect for certain dictators, particularly Putin. And as we discussed a moment ago, there are people on the political right, though a minority, but they're definitely there, who like nationalist dictators like Putin.
0: And do you have any hope yourself for any kind of fracture within the right, maybe a possible, like, a splitting within the Republican Party of the Republican Party? I know you're not necessarily a Republican yourself, but I think that you've got more of a finger on the pulse than I do.
1: I don't know that I necessarily do. You ask a good question to which I'm not sure there's a great answer, but I will say, obviously, Trump is not going to be on the scene forever. Hopefully, he will be gone within 2 years or so. And after he is gone, you know, there will be something of a reckoning about in the Republican Party and on the political right about exactly what direction they want to go on a number of issues. And, you know, perhaps this one will be one of those that is reconsidered, both the attitude towards Russia and perhaps in some cases the attitude towards immigration as well, though that second one, sadly, is more deeply rooted in the Republican Party as it is currently configured than attitudes towards Vladimir Putin.
0: Great. Thank you so much. I really appreciate you taking the time to come and speak with us.
1: Great questions, and thank you.
0: That was Ilya Soman joining us from Charlottesville, Virginia, where he's a visiting professor at the University of Virginia. He's also a professor at George Mason University's Antonin Scalia Law School and a chair of constitutional studies at the Cato Institute. He's written 4 books about the size of government, property and constitutional law, and migration, and most recently Oxford University Press's Free to Move, Foot Voting, Migration, and Political Freedom. He himself came over from the USSR as a Jewish refugee. In his legal career, he led a challenge of President Trump's sweeping tariffs. He's also testified before Congress, and his writings have been cited by the U.S. Supreme Court, the Supreme Court of Israel, and many lower courts in our country. He's about to file an amicus brief against the Trump administration's recent impositions against visa seekers, and he has spoken out in the past in favor of birthright citizenship. He himself came over from the Soviet Union as a Jewish refugee.
2: 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I'm Ian Masters, and I'd like to thank producers Graham Fitzgibbon and Asher Price. 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And

0: y'all. This is Pi Jacobs. And lucky you, you're listening to WCOM.
1: A Trump judge kills Trump's press ban. Diesel prices explode. Sanders targets killer AI. Seattle bans surveillance pricing. McConnell revolts over Taiwan. And Netanyahu goes after Mamdani. Good morning. This is the Commonwealth Report. News for the public, not the powerful. You can follow us at commonwealthreport.news. Trump's own judge slaps down his White House press ban. A judge Trump himself put on the bench just ordered the White House to let CNN, MS Now, and Politico back in. Timothy Kelly, a 2017 Trump appointee, issued a 14-day restraining order and found the outlets will likely prove they were denied due process. He saw no evidence pulling their passes protects national security. Trump announced the ban Friday on his Nazi-infested social media site, promising, quote, other fake news media outlets to follow. The networks answered by boycotting pool coverage, and even the Fox News reporter who heads the Correspondents Association said the Constitution doesn't care whether a president likes his coverage. A president who picks his own questioners isn't running a democracy. He's running a royal court. Will Trump's diesel ban sink the economy? His war already broke? Trump is reportedly preparing a 90-day ban on diesel exports to blunt a price spike his war with Iran created. Diesel runs the semis, trains, and tractors, and it's soared since Trump launched that war in February and Iran choked the Strait of Hormuz. AAA says the national average hit $6.52 a gallon yesterday, up 77% from last year and up 91 cents in a single month. Trump still claims prices are way, way, way down. Yet consumer prices rose 0.4% in August. Oil Change International called it a short-sighted answer to a crisis his own reckless war built. Working people didn't start this war. We're just paying for it. Can Congress stop big tech from building an AI that kills? Bernie Sanders and Greg Kasar introduced the Ban Artificial Superintelligence Act. It would permanently outlaw any AI that beats humans across most domains or could disempower humanity and pause advanced AI development until the federal agency writes safety rules. Violators face up to 20 years in prison and companies face the corporate death penalty, same treatment as illegally building nukes. Kasar noted experts warn superintelligence in the wrong hands could kill countless people, and Trump wants to encourage it. Sanders said when you're racing toward a cliff, quote, you don't just ease up on the gas pedal, you hit the brakes. Tech oligarchs are pouring millions into the midterm, so no one ever tells them no. Seattle bans grocery stores from charging you more for being you. Seattle just became the first city in America to outlaw surveillance pricing. The council voted 7-2 Tuesday for an ordinance championed by progressive Mayor Katie Wilson with no corporate amendments. Big grocers with 20 or more locations can no longer use your race, gender, employment status, location, browsing history, or chatbot conversations to decide what you pay for milk. Prices must be posted and equal for everyone, and coupons and senior discounts stay. Seattle's Grocery Workers Union helped drive this. Consumer Reports put it simply, quote, the price you see shouldn't be different based on who you are. If one city can stop you from being profiled at the checkout, Congress has no excuse. Is Trump about to hand Taiwan to Xi Jinping? Xi Jinping is at the White House today, and McConnell, back after 92-day absence, is leading a Republican revolt over what Trump might give away. McConnell, Cornyn, Murkowski, and Tillis wrote Rubio and Hegseth demanding to know why $1.3 billion in Taiwan military aid sits frozen, along with a $14 billion arms package Trump called a very good negotiating chip. A Telegraph investigation found Xi expanding nuclear weapons production at 7 secret sites as he lectures the world about destroying stockpiles. China's arsenal has more than doubled under Xi to 620 warheads, headed for 1,500 by 2035. A red carpet for the dictator? A bargaining chip for democracy? Who's negotiating for America? Netanyahu drags his Mamdani feud onto the UN stage. Benjamin Netanyahu, the war criminal, addresses the UN this afternoon and has promised to go after New York Mayor Zohran Mamdani, who calls him a war criminal. Then he flies home to an election he may lose on October 27th. A UN podium has turned into a campaign stop. And that's the way it is today, Thursday, September 24th, 2026. I'm Tom Hartman.

0: is the Tom Hartman Program.
1: Hey, welcome to the third hour of our program. This is a pretty amazing statistic. Planned Parenthood serves millions of patients who need affordable health care. The vast majority of the women who are in search of birth control. And Republicans, broadly speaking, don't like birth control. They want more white babies. I mean, Elon Musk and J.D. Vance and Donald Trump, they've all been quite explicit about this. You know, America needs more white babies. And one way you get that is by outlawing abortion and making it very, very difficult for people to get birth control. And this is now turning into an all-out war. Republicans in Congress have declared that their goal is to defund Planned Parenthood. And the Guttmacher Institute and Power to Decide just released a report. This was yesterday, that shows, quote, the stark and brutal reality that awaits patients across the country, end quote, if Republicans get their way. They are trying to remove Planned Parenthood facilities from a network that is federally funded. This means as many as 12.4 million women who need low-cost or free birth control will lose their access. This is all basically grounded in the so-called One Big Beautiful Bill Act. It's been just over a year since its passage, and 30 of the Planned Parenthood centers across the country have now closed as a result of a loss of funding. And they note, if Republicans succeed in further cutting off funds to Planned Parenthood, 58% of women who need access to affordable or free birth control would be affected, said Guttmacher. And nearly 30 counties across the United States would be left with literally no publicly funded contraceptive provider at all. That's really quite remarkable. The director of federal policy for Guttmacher, Amy Frederick Karnick, says that this demonstrates why policymakers and advocates must stand together in strong defense of Planned Parenthood. As she says, as politically motivated attacks against Planned Parenthood have resulted in shuttered clinics and real harms to patients. It is increasingly important to study the critical role that Planned Parenthood plays in the publicly funded healthcare system and why attacks on these health centers are so devastating. Yeah. Speaking of attacks and devastating, ICE thugs beat an American citizen to the ground, apparently smashed his teeth out. This was in Evanston, Illinois, yesterday. It was Sunday morning of this week. Several bystanders were helping the guy. He had injuries to his head, neck, and teeth. In a cell phone video from a witness, a man can be heard saying, "I'm an effing U.S. citizen," as he's being wailed on by these masked goons, these thugs. DHS spokesperson told CNN, quote, "The individual was given lawful commands but was not cooperative and refused to identify himself. ICE officers relied on their training and later left the scene without further incident once the individual finally identified himself." Right. These people are taking a cue from Donald Trump. I mean, you can't breathe without lying. The officers were masked. One wore a hood. And after they beat the crap out of this guy, who threw the whole thing, is like, "I'm a U.S. citizen." After they just beat the crap out of him and left him lying on the ground, they drive off. The man continues to lie face down on the ground. A man wearing a cap kneels beside him, gently touching his back and calling for help. Evanston's chief of police met with this man who was beaten by these ICE thugs in the local hospital. One of the Evanston police officers who showed up on the scene as ICE was pulling away noticed blood on the hands of the ICE agent. Apparently blood from the guy that they just beat the crap out of. the one of the observers, this was a guy who was talking to the to WLS, which is a CNN affiliate in Chicago, or in the Chicago area in Illinois, said it looked like police vehicles until I started hearing, "I'm a U.S. citizen, I'm a U.S. citizen." They were being rough with him. They had him pinned against the floor, and it looked like one of the agents was hitting him in the face. And then he goes on to say he was shooken up. He wasn't really able to talk much. All he said was that he's a U.S. citizen, and he doesn't know why they targeted him. Well, I can tell you why they targeted him. Because Brett Kavanaugh said it's okay to racially profile people in violation of the law and the Constitution. Brett Kavanaugh, they call him Kavanaugh Stops now. Hey, it's a brown person. Pull over, quick. Ram your car right into the side of his car. Don't worry. We have no liability. Nobody will ever hold us accountable. Shoot right through the back window, right into his neck. Yeah, do it. It's amazing. It's disgusting. A fellow by the name of Marchena, and I'm sorry, I can't find his first name in this article. The article always refers to him by his last name. His sister is Francine Marchena. But anyhow, he was detained by ICE, and he's type 1 diabetic. He's diabetic. You have to have insulin every day or you die. And apparently, according to this report from the Associated Press, republished by NBC News, Marchena is at least the 58th ICE detainee to die since Trump returned to office in January 2025. Medical examiners and coroners have ruled diabetes was a contributing factor in at least six of the ICE detainees' deaths during Trump's second presidency. Marchena's sister, Francine Marchena, said her brother told her no one was checking his blood sugar levels to ensure they were stable. And you don't get diabetes from pills. I mean, you don't get insulin from pills. You get it from injections because it gets, you take a pill and it gets broken down by the acids in your stomach and no longer works. The day before, this is a reading from the Associated Press. The day before Marchena was found dead, he had stomach pain, headaches, and chills, and he was vomiting. He was pale purple and wet with sweat. Now, this is what happens when people go into diabetic coma or diabetic shock, whatever it's called. You know, not enough insulin, too much sugar. And Leon Castro says all they gave him was a pill. That was it for the treatment. And he died. He's dead now. He was a ride service driver, an Uber driver, or maybe a Lyft driver, one or the other. He had four children. He had requested voluntary deportation to Costa Rica. He said, you know, okay, you don't want me here? Put me on a plane to Costa Rica, I'll go. And they said, no, we're paying this company $700 a day to keep you here. And a large chunk of that money comes, you know, this is taxpayer dollars, but a large chunk of that money that goes to this private for-profit prison is going to end up in the hands of Republican politicians as bribes and kickbacks and, well, excuse me, donations. And so, no, we're not going to let you go. We're going to keep you here because, hey, we're making money on this, even though you're dead. Well, I guess now that he's dead, they're not making money on him anymore. Meanwhile, you ever heard of remigration? Remigration is a phrase that Nazis, I mean, literal Nazis use. And it means finding the people in your country who aren't white and figuring out ways to kick them out. Whether, you know, no matter how many generations they've been living here. I got to tell you about what Stephen Miller's up to right after this.
0: This is the Tom Hartman Program.
1: The Office of Remigration. You ever hear such a thing? I'll tell you right about it in just a second. Stick around.

0: Welcome back, James in Philpott, Kentucky. Hey, James, what's on your mind today?
1: I'm calling from Deep Red, Kentucky, but we got a great governor.
0: Good. Yeah, that's Andy Beshear, right?
1: Yeah, Andy Beshear. What I wanted to ask you about was that I heard that Mike Johnson was not, might refuse to seat the Democratic winners in this coming up election. And if he tries that, I want to know if you have any ideas of how we could stop that.
0: There is concern that he will try to do that, or that he'll figure out a way to get a clerk to try to do that. Judge Michael Luttig is probably the most outspoken advocate of this theory, of this concern. And the Democrats are, they're discussing the strategies to deal with it. I don't know specifically what they're going to do or how it's going to play out. What I do know, James, is if the Democrats win, win the House by 5 or 6 seats, then that kind of a scenario becomes very possible and plausible. On the other hand, if the Democrats win by 20 seats or 30 seats, it'll be impossible for Mike Johnson to do that. So the best thing that we can do if we're concerned about this possible, nightmare happening, is make sure that everybody we know has double-checked their voter registration, particularly if you live in a red state where they routinely kick people off the voting rolls if you missed the last election. Double-check your voter registration now while it's still possible to register. Most states are going to cut off registration next month. Double-check your voter registration and make a plan to vote. So, all righty?
1: I tried to double-check mine and online, and I couldn't do it. No matter what I put in it, it wouldn't give anything. So I got to call or go down there.
0: Yeah, you do. You need to go to your Secretary of State's office and check it out in person. Vote.org is a good gateway for that. But if you can't find your voter registration, it's probably been taken away from you. James, thanks for the call. Eileen in Royal Oak, Michigan. Hey, Eileen, what's on your mind today?
2: Hey. Well, thank you for taking my call. I've been watching the protests in New York against Netanyahu speaking at the UN.
0: Mm-hmm.
2: And I had thought that Mandami had said that he is a war criminal, and that if he steps in New York, soil, that he would be arrested.
0: Mamdani did not say he was going to do that. He suggested that was a possibility. He's not going to do it. He's not, that really, if he is to be arrested on behalf of the International Criminal Court, it should be the feds. And of course, they're not going to do that because Trump is a war criminal too. And he loves
2: Netanyahu. I know.
0: Trump is trying to get the International Criminal Court destroyed. He's trying to smash it.
2: Among other things, right?
0: Yeah.
2: But in other words, so this protester out there, being arrested and because he's going to speak. So I'll have to watch that and see what he has to say.
0: Okay. So, thanks a lot, Eileen.
2: Thank you so much.
0: Sure enough. Nice to hear from you. Appreciate it. We'll be right back. Stick around.

Tired of news that protects the powerful? Get reporting with a backbone at the Commonwealth Report. News for the public, not the powerful. Twice daily, visit commonwealthreport.news and subscribe today, because democracy belongs to all of us. So what do we call the really, really mind-bogglingly rich? You know, at the founding of the Republic, they were referred to as speculators or moneyed interest or aristocrats. In the years leading up to the Civil War, we called them the cotton lords and the plantation aristocracy. In the late 19th century, they were the robber barons. In the 1930s, FDR called them the economic royalists. But since the Reagan Revolution, we've just called them billionaires. And now, you know, some of them want to call themselves tech bros, like, that's kind of a good thing, you know, like tech is positive and bros, you know, like Mark Zuckerberg saying we need more masculine energy in American business culture. So we need a new phrase. I would like to suggest the morbidly rich. Morbidly suggests unhealthy. And the vast riches that some of these people have is unhealthy to our democracy, particularly since five Republicans on the Supreme Court said that morbidly rich people can buy politicians. And it's unhealthy for them, too. So morbidly rich. There's an op-ed over at HartmanReport.com all about it. Check it out.

0: 21 minutes past the hour. So, do you ever heard of the Office of Remigration? Seriously, remigration is this idea that originated with the Nazis, the AfD in Germany. After World War II, there were all these people from Turkey who came to Germany to rebuild the country. There was a shortage of labor, specifically men, because so many had been killed in the war. And when I lived in Germany in the 80s, they were called Gastarbeiters, which is the German word for guest workers. And at that point in time, several of them were like two, three generations in Germany, and many of them still didn't have citizenship. And there was this big debate going on about citizenship for Gastarbeiters. Since then, Germany took in 1 million Syrian refugees as well. So, plus you've got the historic persecuted minorities in Germany, Jewish people, the Roma people, the so-called gypsies, like that. And so this whole AfD thing, the whole, neo-Nazi thing in Germany is let's do remigration. In other words, they migrated here. We're going to remigrate them back to where they came from. Well, Stephen Miller apparently loves this idea because we now have an official U.S. government agency called the Office of Remigration. And it's housed inside the State Department, where it's roughly 15 employees toil in anonymity, unnoticed by just about all Americans. But an amazing Washington Post investigation reports that at Stephen Miller's direction, this agency is paying huge sums of our taxpayer dollars to some really nasty governments to take our, what do you call them, immigrants from the United States, brown-skinned people from the United States who are not citizens, to take them. And we're sending them, we're literally sending people from Central America off to Africa and among other places, to countries where they will be brutalized. And we're paying these countries millions of dollars. And these are not democracies. These are places where you have, basically no rights. In fact, the Washington Post says that this is being done to, quote, skirt human rights safeguards that are typically built into U.S. payments abroad. So far, we've authorized or pledged over $400 million for such agreements to more than 30 countries, mostly in Africa and Latin America. The Washington Post says, quote, the contracts require minimal oversight over how the money is spent and how the migrants are treated, even so some of these third countries are ruled by authoritarian regimes. So if the Democrats take control of Congress, I would suggest strongly that the first thing they should do is zero out funding for the Office of Remigration. Now, I realize Trump could veto that. But, if enough Republicans get pissed off enough about what's going on, you're now starting to actually hear Republican politicians speaking out against the brutality and murderous violence of these masked ICE thugs. If more Republicans go along with this, you might even have enough of a supermajority with those Republicans that you can overturn a presidential veto. I realize I'm getting way out ahead of myself here. The election is still 40-some-odd days away, but people are voting right now. So what's on your mind? Ron in Berrien Springs, Michigan. Hey, Ron, what's up?
1: Tom, I heard that Ivanka Trump was going to involve herself in trying to repatriate the kidnapped Ukrainian children from Russian clutches. Now, Ivanka was supposed to have been investigated for her ties to Epstein, if I'm not mistaken. So we have the Epstein-Trump-Putin connection here. And we know child pornography is legal in Russia. And this administration does nothing to help poor people or
0: yeah, it's weird that you're putting that story out there, Ron, because the Russian oligarch who paid for the party for Don Jr.'s wedding is apparently up to his eyeballs in these stolen children in Russia. He's been charged with child trafficking.
1: Yes, and we know that Epstein and Trump have ties to child sexual exploitation in their early years, which has been vastly covered up. And again, like I said, this Republic scum party hates American children, taking them off of food stamps. And you know, many service families depend on food stamps and food aid to survive.
0: I know, which is mind-boggling.
1: Military pays.
0: It's just mind-boggling. Yeah, Ron, thank you. Thanks for the call. I'll have to look into that. I had not seen Ivanka in that context, but these days nothing surprises me. But let's check out the facts. 27 minutes past the hour. Picking up your calls here. I'll be right back with more of your thoughts in just a moment.
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0: And, of course, you know, for what it's worth, my thoughts on your thoughts. So stick around. We'll be right back.

Trump judge kills Trump's press ban. Diesel prices explode. Sanders targets killer AI. Seattle bans surveillance pricing. McConnell revolts over Taiwan. And Netanyahu goes after Mamdani. Good morning. This is the Commonwealth Report. News for the public, not the powerful. You can follow us at commonwealthreport.news. Trump's own judge slaps down his White House press ban. A judge Trump himself put on the bench just ordered the White House to let CNN, MS Now, and Politico back in. Timothy Kelly, a 2017 Trump appointee, issued a 14-day restraining order and found the outlets will likely prove they were denied due process. He saw no evidence pulling their passes protects national security. Trump announced the ban Friday on his Nazi-infested social media site, promising, quote, other fake news media outlets to follow. The networks answered by boycotting pool coverage, and even the Fox News reporter who heads the Correspondents Association said the Constitution doesn't care whether a president likes his coverage. A president who picks his own questioners isn't running a democracy. He's running a royal court. Will Trump's diesel ban sink the economy? His war already broke? Trump is reportedly preparing a 90-day ban on diesel exports to blunt a price spike his war with Iran created. Diesel runs the semis, trains, and tractors, and it's soared since Trump launched that war in February and Iran choked the Strait of Hormuz. AAA says the national average hit $6.52 a gallon yesterday, up 77% from last year and up 91 cents in a single month. Trump still claims prices are way, way, way down. Yet consumer prices rose 0.4% in August. Oil Change International called it a short-sighted answer to a crisis his own reckless war built. Working people didn't start this war. We're just paying for it. Can Congress stop big tech from building an AI that kills? Bernie Sanders and Greg Kasar announced or introduced a ban, the Ban Artificial Superintelligence Act. It would permanently outlaw any AI that beats humans across most domains or could disempower humanity and pause advanced AI development until a federal agency writes safety rules. Violators face up to 20 years in prison and companies face the corporate death penalty, same treatment as illegally building nukes. Kasar noted experts warn superintelligence in the wrong hands could kill countless people, and Trump wants to encourage it. Sanders said when you're racing toward a cliff, quote, you don't just ease up on the gas pedal, you hit the brakes. Tech oligarchs are pouring millions into the midterm, so no one ever tells them no. Seattle bans grocery stores from charging you more for being you. Seattle just became the first city in America to outlaw surveillance pricing. The council voted 7-2 Tuesday for an ordinance championed by progressive Mayor Katie Wilson with no corporate amendments. Big grocers with 20 or more locations can no longer use your race, gender, employment status, location, browsing history, or chatbot conversations to decide what you pay for milk. Prices must be posted and equal for everyone, and coupons and senior discounts stay. Seattle's Grocery Workers Union helped drive this. Consumer Reports put it simply, quote, the price you see shouldn't be different based on who you are. If one city can stop you from being profiled at the checkout, Congress has no excuse. Is Trump about to hand Taiwan to Xi Jinping? Xi Jinping is at the White House today. McConnell, back after 92-day absence, is leading a Republican revolt over what Trump might give away. McConnell, Cornyn, Murkowski, and Tillis wrote Rubio and Hegseth demanding to know why $1.3 billion in Taiwan military aid sits frozen, along with a $14 billion arms package Trump called a very good negotiating chip. A Telegraph investigation found Xi expanding nuclear weapons production at seven secret sites as he lectures the world about destroying stockpiles. China's arsenal has more than doubled under Xi to 620 warheads, headed for 1,500 by 2035. A red carpet for the dictator? A bargaining chip for democracy? Who's negotiating for America? Netanyahu drags his Mamdani feud onto the UN stage. Benjamin Netanyahu, the war criminal, addresses the UN this afternoon and has promised to go after New York Mayor Zohran Mamdani, who calls him a war criminal. Then he flies home to an election he may lose on October 27th. A UN podium has turned into a campaign stop. And that's the way it is today, Thursday, September 24th, 2026. I'm Tom Hartman.

you know that every weekday we send out an email before the show giving you all the topics coming up so you can be fully informed and ready to interact with our program? Or that after the show we send out Sue's stack, a list of every

leader, taking, you know, all the assets of this company and handing as many of them as possible off to billionaires and shutting down programs that benefit average working class people. This is, you know, an all billionaire cabinet, or largely billionaire cabinet, with a billionaire president, and they're dancing to the tune of the billionaires. It shouldn't surprise us, I suppose, but there's a whole article about it over at my Daily Take titled Trump's Hostile Takeover of America, the Corporate Raiders' Final Heist, over at HartmanReport.com. Check it out.

0: 36 minutes past the hour. Welcome back. Picking up your calls here, Ronnie in Hollywood. Hey, Ronnie, what's up?
1: Hey, well, Tom, I'm finally calling because people are starting to get it. That we have a severely mentally ill president, as exemplified by Bandy X. Lee, with her three books, The Dangerous Case of Donald Trump, The More Dangerous, and finally, The Most Dangerous. She actually saw in 2017 that this could end in a nuclear exchange because Trump is so self-destructive.
0: I know. She said that on this program, in fact.
1: Well, as a member of Fountain House, I've been to Washington, and I met with Senator Gillibrand, Senator Schiff, Senator Zia, Congresswoman Laura Friedman, and Jimmy Gomez, and I pushed this as this should be the central issue for Democrats to campaign on and to advocate his illness. You don't have to advocate any kind of a solution, but just magnify the issue. And meanwhile, Hakeem Jeffries refuses to even bring it to committee.
0: It's
1: very disappointing. What do you think is the solution to try to make this a central issue for Democrats?
0: It's nonpartisan.
1: You know.
0: No, I get it. My personal opinion is that the Democratic Party itself needs reform, and that's not going to come from outside. It's not going to be some external force. It's going to come from inside, and it's actually happening right now. We're seeing, you know, genuinely progressive candidates like El Said and Angie Nixon and whatnot all across the country running and winning in big ways against huge money. I mean, El Said had, what, $40 million spent against him by AIPAC and you know, a bunch of big corporations in Michigan, and it looks like he's going to win. So I think the job that we all have, Ronnie, is twofold. Number one, of course, get out and vote this fall. We need an overwhelming Democratic victory, too big to steal, as the old saying goes. And then secondly, get inside your local Democratic Party. Go show up. You're in Hollywood. Go show up at the Los Angeles Democratic Party the next meeting. And, you know, just find out how often they meet, show up at their regular meetings. If you have the time and the ability, volunteer to be a precinct committee person. Those are the people who write the policy. They write the platform for the party. They're the people who choose who the primary candidates are going to be. So if you have nothing but progressives as your primary candidates, you're going to end up with a genuine progressive as your real candidate. We need to take this party over from the ground up, just the same way that the right-wingers took over the Republican Party. We need to do the same thing. So, Ronnie, thank you. That was a great question. Appreciate it. Victoria in Canyon City, Colorado. Hey, Victoria, what's up?
2: Hi, Tom. I just want to talk about Trump bringing in this dirty Brazilian beef and ruining our beef markets. And I think he should eat the beef if it's so good. Yeah. Europe just banned it, I heard, a month ago. They won't accept any of it.
0: Because right, it had
2: because
0: poisonous
2: of their
0: antibiotics. Yeah, exactly.
2: Yeah. And I hope people try to do something about this. He should eat.

0: eat the beef.
1: Sadly, the most poorly informed and least economically able to get good meat people are the ones who are going to end up with this, because the vast majority of this foreign beef that's coming into the United States, it's not going to show up in the supermarket. It's going to show up in your fast food restaurants. And, you know, for, sadly, for a large number of Americans, that's where they get their meals. And so, you know, they're going to get poisoned if that kind of beef shows up, if, you know, if it's contaminated like that. And I'm not sure that we're even inspecting this stuff any longer. I mean, you know, so many inspectors were laid off by DOGE. I don't know what's left. So I share your concern, Victoria. Really do.
0: Thank you, Tom.
1: Yeah, thank you, Victoria. I appreciate the call. Ken in South Bend, Indiana. Hey, Ken. What's up?
2: Oh, hi, Tom. Just very pleasant to watch your show and hear all the things on my mind. One you talked about, Stephen Miller.
1: Mm-hmm.
2: And, you know, the re-migration thing that they got going, you know, I view that just that neo-Nazi stuff.
1: It is.
2: You know, a lot of people compare Trump's administration to Hitler's. And then a lot of people say, oh, no, that's way out of bounds and all that. But when you see what they're doing, so many similarities, they may not be Trump. I mean, Trump may not be Hitler, but they definitely seem to be doing same thing that Hitler did.
1: Yeah, you don't have to be Hitler to be a Nazi.
2: In terms of mass extinction and all that.
1: Yeah, exactly. Exactly. Yeah.
2: Mm-hmm. And Tommy Tuberville, he's a piece of cake.
1: Yeah. Yeah, he's a piece of work.
2: Yeah. He was a good football coach. You know, I'm a big sports fan. I'm, mm-hmm. you know, right down the street from Notre Dame and football. Yeah. Football is our thing. And he was a hell of a coach. But, you know, what's surprising about him is that he led when he was a big sports fan. You know.
1: You still there, Ken? I just lost you.
2: Yeah. He led, I had to turn my sound down. He led the fight to disavow the Confederate flag, or he didn't want fans waving the Confederate flags when he
1: really?
2: Was coached at Ole Miss. At Ole Miss, yeah. Oh,
1: that's interesting.
2: He did that.
1: Well, good for him on that.
2: Well, you know, he's a survivor. That's mm-hmm. one reason why he was a good football coach. You know, he'd do what he got to do.
1: Yeah. Yeah.
2: You know, at the time.
1: Yeah.
2: A lot of people call him hypocritical, but the thing is, he told the administration, hey, we got to do something about that because I cannot recruit.
1: Yeah.
2: Especially black players.
1: Yeah. Oh, that's an interesting.
2: With all that.
1: That's an interesting story. I was unaware of it, Ken. But now he's all hysterical that he thinks airline pilots are dressing up like big cats or something. I know. And he's using that, by the way, as a launching pad to go after trans people, who are probably the least politically and economically powerful minority in America.
2: Wow.
1: You know? And, you know, which is so sad. You know, trans people were the first people Hitler went after, too. And it's just like, you know, the bigotry is just breathtaking.
2: There you go.
1: Ken, I got to run, but thank you for the call. Thanks for informing me. I appreciate that. I did not know that about his history, and I'll take your word for it. Thank you. Deb in Madison, listening on WMDX. Hey, Deb, what's up?
3: Hey, hi. Thanks for taking my call. I got a bad cough, so I'm not going to stay on long. I just wanted to pass on some information. You probably know Cliff Cash. He's a comedian.
1: I don't. I'm sorry.
3: Okay. Well, he's involved with a lot of veterans.
1: Mm-hmm.
3: But there's something, they started something called Flair. And it's called the October Surprise, and I just wanted to let people know about it. Between October 6th and 8th in Washington, D.C., whoever can show up to surprise Congress, citizens lobbying for impeachment and accountability. And if you can't do this in Washington, please show up to your state and local.
1: That's great. Also, October 17th is the big indivisible, you know, get out there and help people vote day. So apparently a lot of good stuff happening.
3: Okay, thank you.
1: Thank you, Deb. Appreciate the call. It's 45 minutes past the hour. I'll be back with more of your calls in just a minute. It's the Tom Hartman Program, a place where despair is not an option. We'll be right back.
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1: Exposing the con in conservative. I'll be right back with you.

0: welcome back. Margaret in Eastchester, New York. Hey, Margaret, what's on your mind today?
1: Hi, Tom. Thank you very much, especially for the music and everything else is wonderful. I have a couple of questions, please. Could you tell me, I am very confused as to the difference between three words, a deal, extortion, and blackmail.
0: Extortion is when you threaten people in exchange for something. Blackmail is when you threaten people in exchange for something. I'm not sure what the difference between the two has to be fairly subtle. I didn't go to law school, Margaret, so if you're talking to legal definitions, I just don't know.
1: Well, are either of them considered deals?
0: No, I think typically they're considered crimes.
1: Thank you. One other question. Well, two, actually. Mm-hmm. Is sadism and torture of human beings a crime in this country?
0: I'm not sure the sadism itself, which is the enjoyment of the pain and that other people experience, is a crime. I mean, if it was, Donald Trump would be in jail, as would Stephen Miller. But acting on sadism, that is torturing people, yeah, that's certainly a crime. It's assault.
1: It is a crime. Thank you. And one other question, which is very sad, actually. Do you believe, as I think I do, that we are in the process of being, quote, fully depreciated, end quote?
0: Well, I'm not sure. I'd have to know the context, the meaning here. Depreciation, for people who don't know what we're talking about, is where you say you've got an asset, like a car, for example. Your car was $20,000 when you bought it. 4 years down the road, it's only worth $5,000. That's $15,000 in depreciation. What's the context here?
1: Is that not similar? What's happening to our country? What Bain did?
0: I think you could argue that the move toward AI and toward robotics is depreciating human labor. And, but it's not necessarily an intentional. I'm sure the people are going to profit from it, but it's just, this is what happens as technology moves forward.
1: I don't believe it's just technology, Tom. At this point, I think I'm talking more about depreciating our institutions.
0: Oh, sure.
1: Our spirit, our democracy.
0: Yeah, you're right.
1: Well, thank you for everything.
0: Yeah, thank you, Martin. I think that's the big project of the Republican Party, frankly, is depreciating us and depreciating isn't quite the right word, but denigrating would be a better word. Our Democratic,
1: well, thank you. It's a little worse.
0: Yeah, our small d democratic institutions, because, they just... I mean, this is why they're going after Planned Parenthood. It's why they're going after the League of Women Voters. That started with George Herbert Walker Bush, by the way. He refused to participate in a presidential debate that the League was sponsoring, and that was when they came up with these presidential debate commissions that are purely partisan. It's basically every major institution of America that advances democracy or supports working class people has become a target for Republicans. So,
1: right, unions too.
0: Yeah, well, that's one of the major institutions that helps us all out. You're right. Margaret, thank you. Thanks for the call.
1: Thank you, Tom.
0: Yeah,
1: bye
0: great
1: now.
0: Conversation. 49 minutes past the hour. I'll be back with more of your calls in just a minute. Stay

0: Hey, thanks so much for sharing our program and for reaching out to our stations and sponsors and letting them know that you're listening. It really means a lot to us. Welcome back. 10 minutes before the hour. Picking up your calls here, Ron in Hamilton Field, California. Hey, Ron, what's up?
1: Yes, sir. I'm amazed at the rapidity of people looking at AI as a potential predator on a global level of humankind. My interest is today, the Internet has had predators of all sorts, and yet it's still the Wild West. What is the focus? Why is it primarily on AI? It needs to be on the whole Internet, which we need to catch up on. The predatory aspects of, you know, cryptocurrency and all that, and big investors taking out the money and leaving the small investor with practically nothing or zero.
0: And stripping us of our privacy.
1: The predatory aspects of the Internet are so great that regulation now needs to be there. It needs to eliminate those on the criminal basis on the first step, and then follow through and see who on the Internet is a reality using it for positive purposes other than the destruction and criminal life that's going on now.
0: I completely agree with you, Ron.
1: The Internet covers,
0: you know, prior to 1996, AOL and CompuServe, which were the two big, I mean, the Internet was AOL and CompuServe. And both of them hired people to vet the postings on their message boards. And they required that people actually disclose who they actually are. You didn't have to publicly disclose it, but the company had to know who you actually were. And then in 1996, Bill Clinton signed a piece of legislation called the Telecommunications Act of 1996. And it had a provision in it called Section 230. I wrote a book about this called The Hidden History of Big Brother in America. And Josh Hawley wrote a book about it, too. And we agree, Section 230 needs to go. The reason why Mark Zuckerberg is one of the richest men in the world is because when that passed, when Section 230 was signed by Bill Clinton, then all that liability that Zuckerberg and his company and his friends could have had vanished. It basically said you are no longer responsible for what's published. Now, if the New York Times publishes something that says, go out and shoot somebody or go out and rob somebody or you know, here's, I've got a kilo of heroin for sale. If the New York Times published that, Mr. Schulzberger, the publisher, could go to jail or the editor or whatever. I mean, you know, there's serious consequences for that. But if you publish something like that on Facebook, Mark Zuckerberg has no liability whatsoever, nor does anybody else at Facebook, because of Section 230. And that's why the Internet is the Wild West. The goal was to promote the Internet. It was going to be this wonderful thing that was going to help our economy and everything else. And I get it. It was a noble goal, arguably. But that was 28 years ago. And we now, we need to end Section 230, and we need to regulate AI. There's a reason why airplanes don't fly out of the sky. They're regulated. There's a reason our drugs are safe. They're regulated. There's a reason our food supply, until at least Bob Kennedy got a hold of it, was safe, because they're regulated. We need regulations on AI. I'm with you. Ron, thank you. Christy in Schaumburg, Illinois. Christy, what's on your mind today?
2: Hey, Tom. I do a lot of social work in my job, and I got a disturbing call this morning from a senior resident who is on blood thinners that were $960 for every 3 months buys them in the United States. So he was buying them in Canada, and at a place called it's Canadian Med Center is the website. Mm-hmm. And he called. There's an alert: the U.S. government to block international prescription.
0: That's right. Starting on October 6th or the 9th, starting the first week of October. Yeah. This is Trump's effort to increase the profits of the pharmaceutical industry in the United States. Pure and simple.
2: Yeah. And this gentleman can't afford to buy the American price, you know, the American price drug.
0: Oh, I know. So. It's crazy. When Louise and I lived in Montpelier, Vermont, which is just like an hour and a half south of Canada, of Montreal, Bernie Sanders, every Saturday, he used to organize a bus. They would, and seniors would load up on this bus, and not just seniors, people on diabetics as well. People would load up on the bus, and he would take them up to Toronto, where they would buy their pharmaceuticals from the local pharmacy there. And, NorthwestPharmacy.com is the largest of the Canadian pharmacies that sell specifically into the United States. Mm-hmm. And they've got a big alert at the top of their page, as well as a couple of action links where you can protest this. Mm-hmm. So NorthwestPharmacy.com.
2: Okay, one more quick thing affecting our seniors. Mm-hmm. The Older Americans Act has not been funded. They have not increased funding. And that's our Meals on Wheels program. And for the first time in the state of Illinois, we have not been able to deliver everyone's food.
0: Oh,
2: and in a lot of cases, these are immobile seniors mm-hmm. that this is their only food source. So now this country is leaving people to die in their homes, which is just unbelievable.
0: Well,
2: just
0: it's the Republican goal. I mean, you know, Rush Limbaugh used to make this joke, you know, what do you do for a man when he's down? You kick him, otherwise he won't get up, right? The brutality is compassion. This has been a Republican meme since the 1950s, or really since the 1960s. Yeah. Dwight Eisenhower wouldn't have signed off on that. Dwight Eisenhower was a good man, generally speaking, but this is the Republican worldview. It's certainly the libertarian billionaire worldview. It's the worldview you're going to get out of all these right-wing think tanks and from all your right-wing media and all over Fox News, and it's how Rupert Murdoch and his son Lachlan think and probably how the Ellison family thinks. It's not surprising, Christy. I'm horrified to hear that. Is there any hope that funding will be coming?
2: No, I mean, believe me, there are so many people advocating for it, taking trips to Washington, and they're just not budging. Johnson would rather take breaks to not talk about Epstein files. So, Epstein files are parked actually in Chicago in Andersonville.
0: Oh, you're right. Yeah, the vehicle is coming. Yeah, the van. I got to run, Christy. I'm sorry. I'm out of time here. Thanks so much for being with us today. Don't forget, democracy is not a spectator sport. It requires all of us. That includes you. So get out there, get active, tag, you're it. Have a great afternoon. Be good to yourself and the folks around you. Stay safe. Eat your veggies. Get your exercise. And get ready to vote. Or vote if you can. You know, if you're in a state where you can do it right now. I'll catch up with you tomorrow.
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4: Right now, we want to call on Dale McCurry for a good solo number. He does a wonderful job with this number, and it's entitled Dark Hollow.

0: From London, this is Democracy Now.
1: Here's a simple truth. Israel didn't commit genocide. Israel prevented genocide.
2: Stop Army Israel! Land out of there. The irony is that so many New Yorkers here today will likely be the ones facing arrest and not the person wanted for war crimes and crimes against humanity.
0: Hundreds of New Yorkers, including elected officials and congressional candidates, protested outside the United Nations ahead of Israeli Prime Minister Benjamin Netanyahu's address Thursday. Over 100 people were arrested. We'll hear voices from the streets and go to the UN to speak with former Israeli peace negotiator Daniel Levy. Then, as President Trump escalates his campaign to dismantle the International Criminal Court, we'll look at the Hague Group, a bloc of countries co-led by South Africa, committed to enforcing accountability in international law and defending Palestinian rights.
3: Our numbers are growing. We will not move, and we shall not be moved. We continue to sing this anthem of resistance and solidarity because we know that nothing is more unsettling to injustice than collective voices that refuse to be silenced.
0: We'll speak to the Hague Group Executive Secretary Varsha Gandikota. And finally, crossing the red line. Biden, his advisors, and Israel's war in Gaza. We'll speak to author Akbar Shahid Ahmed. All that and more coming up. Welcome to Democracy Now!, democracynow.org, the War and Peace Report. I'm Amy Goodman in London. Israeli Prime Minister Benjamin Netanyahu delivered a defiant speech to a half-empty chamber at the United Nations General Assembly Thursday, after dozens of delegations walked out in protest at the start of his address. Netanyahu assailed his critics as anti-Semites and lavished praise on President Trump for joining Israel's strikes on Iran.
1: This battle against the barbarians, we've had no greater partner than President Trump. I thank him. I thank him for his bold leadership. He boldly confronted an enormous danger to America, Israel, and the world.
0: Netanyahu's remarks followed a speech by Palestinian Authority President Mahmoud Abbas, who addressed the General Assembly by video stream after the Trump administration denied visas to Palestinian delegates to attend the UN talks for the second year in a row. Abbas said Palestinians now face one of their most dangerous moments in history due to a, quote, genocidal war that has created an unprecedented humanitarian catastrophe, unquote. Prime Minister Netanyahu rejected allegations of genocide in Gaza as, quote, the biggest lie of the century. And Netanyahu lashed out at critics, including New York City Mayor Zoran Mamdani.
1: So to all those spreading these lies about my country and about our brave soldiers, whether they sit in this hall or in the office of the anti-Semitic mayor of New York, I say this, shame on you.
0: New York Mayor Mamdani responded in a statement, quote, as he has done time and again, Prime Minister Netanyahu used his speech to repeat baseless lies meant to sanitize his genocide of Palestinians, unquote. Netanyahu's speech at the UN General Assembly sparked demonstrations outside the United Nations Thursday. More than 100 people were arrested during a sit-in led by Jewish Voice for Peace that blocked roads near the UN headquarters. Protesters held banners that read, end the genocide and stop the U.S.-Israel war machine. Among those arrested were Oscar-winning actor Susan Sarandon, Hack star Anna Hannah Einbinder. Democracy Now! Spoke with Democratic Socialist congressional candidates Chris Rabb of Philadelphia and Daria Liza Villachevalier of New York City.
2: I'm here with so many New Yorkers to demand that Netanyahu be held accountable. He's currently wanted by the ICC. And the irony is that so many New Yorkers here today will likely be the ones facing arrest and not the person wanted for war crimes and crimes against humanity.
4: And for those of us who are going to Congress, we have a responsibility to speak up for all those folks who are on the right side of history but do not have enough people in Congress holding people like him to account. We are complicit in those atrocities. We are funding that genocide. We are showing up on the front lines, letting people know we see them, we care, we stand in solidarity with the people of Palestine and all over the Middle East.
0: We'll hear voices from Thursday's protest after headlines. In northern Ethiopia, Tigrayan separatists have seized control of three regional airports and launched heavy artillery attacks on government forces. The fighting erupted in Tigray Wednesday and has spread to the Afar and Amhara regions. A leader of the Tigray People's Liberation Front told the AFP news agency, quote, "We're in the situation of full-blown war now," unquote. It's the worst fighting in Ethiopia since the government and Tigray rebels agreed to a ceasefire in 2022, ending a two-year civil war that displaced millions of people, triggered a famine, and left 600,000 people dead, according to African Union estimates. Venezuela's interim leader, Delcy Rodriguez, delivered a first address to the UN General Assembly since the U.S. abduction of Venezuelan President Nicolas Maduro back in January. Rodriguez vowed Venezuela would hold elections at the right moment. Meanwhile, many in Caracas are demanding the return of opposition leader Maria Corina Machado, who's been blocked from entering Venezuela three times. Machado's largely been sidelined by U.S. officials after Maduro's abduction, even though she once had a friendly relationship with Trump as she pressured the U.S. to topple Venezuela's government by force. She also gave President Trump her Nobel Peace Prize. This is an opposition supporter in Caracas.
5: Unfortunately, the hand of Donald Trump is involved here. It is regrettable, but that's how it is. We are not fools. We notice what is happening. They are saying there is a change. My God, what change? Salaries are still the same. Hospitals still have no supplies. Political prisoners are still imprisoned. So what is the change? I don't see it.
0: The Senate has voted narrowly to reject a war powers resolution compelling President Trump to end attacks on Iran. The resolution failed in a vote of 49 to 50, with four Republicans voting in favor and Pennsylvania Senator John Fetterman, the lone Democrat, in opposition. The House and Senate previously approved a war powers resolution in June, but the White House ignored it, arguing it infringed on President Trump's powers as commander-in-chief. President Trump and First Lady Melania Trump hosted Chinese President Xi Jinping for a state dinner at the White House Thursday, with executives from some of the largest U.S. companies in attendance. The guest list included Elon Musk, the world's wealthiest person, Amazon founder Jeff Bezos, OpenAI CEO Sam Altman, Google's Sundar Pichai, Meta's Mark Zuckerberg, NVIDIA's Jensen Huang, Microsoft's CEO Satya Nadella, and Apple's former CEO Tim Cook. Forbes reports the billionaires attending the dinner hold a combined worth of more than $2.4 trillion. They've nearly doubled their wealth since Trump won a second presidential term in 2024. In more news from Washington, the Trump administration allowed reporters from CNN, MS Now, and Politico back into the White House around noon on Thursday, 12 hours after a Trump-appointed federal judge reversed a ban on the three media outlets. However, by Thursday evening, a TV pool that provides video coverage of White House events remained suspended, with networks promising to boycott pool coverage until CNN's participation is restored. On Thursday evening, President Trump lashed out at CNN and MS Now on a social media site, blasting the networks for failing to provide live coverage of his meeting with President Xi Jinping. Meanwhile, an Iowa judge has dismissed President Trump's lawsuit against pollster Ann Selzer and the Des Moines Register over a poll that showed Kamala Harris narrowly leading Trump in Iowa on the eve of the 2024 election. Trump went on to win Iowa 56-43%. Judge Scott Beatty rejected Trump's claim that the poll constituted a defective product, writing, quote, "Simply labeling the poll a product does not change the analysis. The rights protected by the First Amendment are not a word game," he said. In more media news, the merger of Paramount and Warner Brothers Discovery is on hold again, despite settlements reached earlier this week among Paramount, the Writers Guild, and a dozen state attorneys general. On Thursday, a U.S. district judge in California declined to immediately approve the consent decree after advocacy groups filed an emergency motion seeking more time to file a formal challenge to the media mega merger. A lawyer with the Committee for the First Amendment, one of the groups opposing the $111 billion deal, said, quote, "The consent decree fails to meaningfully address or mitigate the harms that'll be caused by this monopoly merger to the entertainment industry, diverse storytelling, independent filmmaking, consumer interests, a free press, First Amendment rights, and fundamentally democracy," unquote. Meanwhile, Semaphore reports Paramount Skydance executives, including CEO David Ellison, asked trillionaire Elon Musk to join a team of equity investors in the media giant. David Ellison's father, Oracle founder Larry Ellison, previously invested $1 billion in Musk's hostile takeover of Twitter and served on Tesla's board of directors. Democrats on the House Oversight Committee are demanding answers from the Trump administration after whistleblowers described dangerous conditions and illegal practices inside the Miramar ICE jail in Florida. In a letter to the acting director of ICE and the Homeland Security Inspector General, Congress members Robert Garcia, Benny Thompson, and Maxwell Frost write, quote, "ICE is detaining people, including men, women, families, and elderly people with chronic medical conditions, for days to weeks in abusive and life-threatening conditions, including overcrowded cells, prolonged shackling, inadequate access to medical care, and hygiene, insufficient food, and limited to no legal access. ICE is simultaneously attempting to cover up these horrific practices," unquote, the lawmakers wrote. Miramar at one point held 342 people instead of its maximum capacity of 50. And in Spain, thousands of protesters have taken to the streets of Madrid and other cities across Spain amidst outcry over the eviction of an 87-year-old woman from her home. Mari Carmen Abascal resided in her apartment for most of her life for more than 70 years. A developer bought the apartment building, more than tripling her rent to over $1,800. That's more than Mari Carmen's monthly state pension of about $1,500. On Wednesday, police arrived at the residence, broke down the door of her home, forcibly removing her on a stretcher. She was reportedly given about 30 minutes to pack her essentials. As Mari Carmen was driven away in an ambulance, supporters shouted, "You're not alone." She remained hospitalized Thursday. Her eviction has renewed anger over Spain's worsening housing affordability crisis and calls for the government of Spanish Prime Minister Pedro Sanchez to enact stronger policies to protect tenants. This is a university employee speaking from Madrid.
6: "It's simply the best illustration. It shows exactly what these evictions in the service of big business are all about. What lies ahead is a continued pursuit of profit at the expense of a basic right. Right now, there is a great deal of pain and a great deal of anger, but we're going to keep fighting."
0: And those are some of the headlines. This is Democracy Now!, democracynow.org, The War and Peace Report. I'm Amy Goodman, today broadcasting from London, where the film about Democracy Now!, Steal the Story, Please!, is playing throughout the weekend in theaters. You can check our website at democracynow.org. I'll be speaking along with the Oscar-nominated director after each film screening. Israeli Prime Minister Benjamin Netanyahu addressed the United Nations General Assembly Thursday. In a few minutes, we'll play excerpts of his address and get reaction from former Israeli peace negotiator Daniel Levy, who's at the UN right now. But first to the streets outside the United Nations, where hundreds of protesters called on world leaders to stop arming Israel and to end the genocide in Gaza. Democracy Now!'s Amber Gergarian was there.
7: "For spitting in the face of truth.
8: 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Let Gaza live!
5: ahead of Israeli Prime Minister Benjamin Netanyahu's speech at the United Nations on Thursday. Hundreds of demonstrators led by Jewish Voice for Peace staged a sit-in protest in New York City, stopping traffic for more than an hour just three blocks away from the UN's headquarters. Over 100 protesters were arrested. Prominent figures such as actors Susan Sarandon, Elliot Page, Hannah Einbinder, and Cynthia Nixon attended the protest. Democracy Now! Spoke with some of the congressional candidates and elected officials who were there. This is Daria Lisa Avila Chevalier, a Democratic nominee for Congress from New York City.
2: Yeah, I'm here with so many New Yorkers to demand that Netanyahu be held accountable. He's currently wanted by the ICC. And the irony is that so many New Yorkers here today will likely be the ones facing arrest and not the person wanted for war crimes and crimes against humanity before the very body that he's set to speak in front of.
5: This is Chris Robb, a Democratic nominee for Congress from Philadelphia.
4: We got to speak up. And for those of us who are going to Congress, we have a responsibility to speak up for all those folks who are on the right side of history but do not have enough people in Congress holding people like him to account. We are complicit in those atrocities. We are funding that genocide. We are showing up on the front lines, letting people know we see them, we care, we stand in solidarity with the people of Palestine and all over the Middle East who are victims of this extraordinary regime that's working with Israel, because I'm talking about the Trump regime, and I'm talking about all those that complicit in this genocide. We have to speak up. We have to acknowledge and affirm that Benjamin Netanyahu is a war criminal. He should be in The Hague, not the UN.
5: This is Abir Kawas, a Democratic nominee for New York State Senate.
2: I'm here today because Benjamin Netanyahu, who is the architect of a genocide that has been going on over 3 years with the Palestinian people, feels entitled enough to be welcomed onto the world stage. And we are letting him know that he is not welcome in New York.
5: This is Stephanie Fox, the executive director of Jewish Voice for Peace.
7: I'm the executive director of Jewish Voice for Peace, and we are here as Netanyahu makes his way to the UN, an institution built to prevent the exact atrocities he's perpetrating right this minute.
2: These people risking arrest to make that point.
7: It's the very least we can do in this moment, as it's 3 years of genocide rages on, backed fully by U.S. government, and the complicity starts right here in the U.S. It's absolutely our responsibility to demand that that impunity end and be replaced with accountability.
0: Thanks to Amba Gagarian and Hannah Elias for that report outside the United Nations. At least 104 people were arrested, including 9 elected officials and congressional and other candidates. Arrests included Democratic congressional nominee Daria Lisa Avila Chevalier, actor Hannah Einbinder, author Glennon Doyle, whistleblower Chelsea Manning, Democratic state senator nominee Abir Kawas, and Democratic state assembly member David Orkin. Over 20 New York City and state representatives participated in the demonstrations. This is Democracy Now!, democracynow.org. I'm Amy Goodman. We are broadcasting from London. As the protest took place outside the United Nations, Israeli Prime Minister Benjamin Netanyahu delivered a defiant speech to a half-empty chamber at the United Nations General Assembly Thursday after dozens of delegations walked out in protest at the start of his address. Netanyahu assailed his critics as anti-Semites and lavished praise on President Trump for joining Israel's strikes on Iran.
1: Against the barbarians, we've had no greater partner than President Trump. I thank him. I thank him for his bold leadership. He boldly confronted an enormous danger to America, Israel, and the world.
0: In his speech, Israeli Prime Minister Benjamin Netanyahu also lashed out at his critics, including New York City Mayor Zoran Mamdani.
1: Mr. Mamdani, you tried to stop me from coming here. You tried to silence me. Well, you can't silence me. You can't silence the truth. And here's the simple truth. Here's a simple truth. Israel didn't commit genocide. Israel prevented genocide. And that's exactly what Mr. Mamdani's Hamas buddies would have done to us had we not stopped them. They would have killed every last one of us.
0: For more, we go now to the United Nations, where we're joined by Daniel Levy, president of the U.S. Middle East Project, a former Israeli peace negotiator under Israeli Prime Ministers Ehud Barak and Yitzhak Rabin. Welcome to Democracy Now! It's strange, Daniel, for you to be in New York and for me to be in London, where you usually are. But if you can start off by overall responding to Netanyahu's address.
8: Well, this was the grotesque figure that we have become familiar with on the international stage, and we saw that in all its appalling lack of profundity yesterday here on this stage. I would say, Amy, that we understandably focus on the person of Netanyahu, but this goes so much deeper. We may not have him on the stage next year. We'll see what happens in the Israeli elections. But the sad truth is, it's not just about Netanyahu. That human rights for Palestinians, that a change in approach and policy, that ending genocide, apartheid and occupation are not on the ballot in Israel's election. No Zionist party is standing on a fundamentally different platform. And perhaps it's easy to understand why, when Netanyahu can get away with this, when Israel is treated with impunity, where you have, look, you had more leaders here talking in quite a strong way about their opposition to what Israel is doing, but that needs to be translated into action if we're going to see change. There's a meeting today here that I will be joining of the Hague Group, led by South Africa, to hold Israel accountable, to have an arms embargo so Israel can't continue these crimes, to stop complicity of states in Israel's illegal occupation, illegal settlements. But unless you see those measures, I don't think we're going to see change. And of course, it's unsurprising that Netanyahu should offer the kinds of words he did when just a couple of days previously, the president of the United States stood there and talked about annihilating Iran. And when elsewhere in the building, you've had equally grotesque presentations by Kushner, Blair, the guy they've appointed as governor of Gaza, Mladenov, who have been offering us these slideshows of how you're going to privatize construction projects in Gaza when the daily suffering, killing, prevention of desperately needed supplies for Palestinians, the continued occupation of Israel there, that's all ongoing. So what I'm saying is, yes, the grotesque person of Netanyahu, but let's also understand why he can get away with it. It's the impunity that so many are complicit in.
0: In his speech in the United Nations General Assembly, Netanyahu downplayed violent settlers in the West Bank as young juvenile delinquents. This is what he said.
1: They try to murder us. Thousands of attempts per year on families, peaceful families driving along the roads. They shoot at pregnant women. They shoot entire families. Of course, none of this is covered in the international press or in the social media. None of it. None of it. What they cover is a handful of young juvenile delinquents, about 150 in number, who go or throw stones, who chop down olive trees. Occasionally they fire up, they lit some fires. I can't stand that. I won't stand for vigilantism. We're a country of law. So we put our shin bet on them.
0: Daniel Levy, can you respond to what Netanyahu is, how he is describing the settlers on the West Bank?
8: Well, it's very on brand for him to take this to its most extreme place by calling this a handful of juvenile delinquents. But actually, Netanyahu here is more closely aligned with many who talk about this as if the problem is settler violence. And here we have to understand that, yes,
9: there is an issue there, but there is no such thing as a settler militia, as a settler, as a settlement without the state of Israel. The problem is not a few, as he calls them, juvenile delinquents. The problem is the policy of the state and the government that he leads, and that for decades has confiscated Palestinian land, displaced Palestinian people, built these settlers, armed the settlers, put the military in, prevented Palestinians from moving freely, connected these settlements to infrastructure, to water, to sewage. So this isn't about a few juvenile delinquents, and it's also not a broader question of settler violence. This is the policy of the government of Israel. And shortly after that, if I may, Amy, he then turned. Not only, look, this was a domestic election broadcast in many respects, okay? Israel's in an election, it was hot primetime TV. But he then turned beyond the Israeli electorate and he turned to Jews around the world. And this is really important because he said Jews should be proud of what Israel is doing. And you know what? We are seeing increasingly. Can I finish the thought? Or carry on, Amy, yes. Sorry.
0: No, go ahead.
9: Sure, I just want us to acknowledge here that there is nothing in what Israel is doing for Jewish people to feel proud of. That's not a Jewish ethic, that's not a Jewish value, and that is why, whether it's Jewish Voice for Peace and others, and you were just referencing their demonstration, that is why there is an ever-growing and more significant cohort of Jewish people saying, do not claim to speak in our name. What you are doing is a blip in Jewish history, and actually, what you told us yesterday and what you proved to us is that the Zionist project, as you have lived it out, is not only a moral failure, but it is a practical failure. Because Netanyahu kept repeating, we will win, we have no choice, permanent war. You do have a choice. You can end occupation, apartheid, and genocide. And Jews around the world, whether New York or anywhere else, have a choice not to align with those policies. And that's why you see that more Jews are aligned with the mayor of New York, who Netanyahu gave a tirade against. And we saw Mayor Mamdani with his dignity and his profound humanity with his video of planting an olive tree with Palestinian family. More Jews align with Mayor Mamdani than they do with that grotesque character in the policies that he represents, Netanyahu.
0: I wanted to go to the UN Secretary General, Antonio Guterres, who said Israeli actions in the occupied West Bank raise the specter of ethnic cleansing.
10: Violence, displacement, and settlement expansion by Israel in the occupied West Bank are bulldozing the path to peace and raising the specter of ethnic cleansing. We cannot allow the two-state solution to disappear before our eyes.
0: The significance of the UN Secretary General saying this and not addressing the UN General Assembly.
9: Look, we should be focused on the fact that under international law, everything we're seeing there is a violation. You have UN independent commissions of inquiries that have made the designation that this is ethnic cleansing. We have that inquiry and elsewhere that has made the designation that these are violations of the Genocide Convention. South Africa has a case at the International Court of Justice. Israel's already in violations of provisional measures that were issued to avoid genocidal crimes, and Israel has not done any of that. And so the crucial thing is to translate those words, whether it's the words of Guterres, whether it's the words of many of Israel's allies in the West when they took to this podium, whether it's the words of so many leaders in the global South that said that if you can't uphold international law on this case, then the edifice, the structure of international legality is going to collapse. We have to translate that from words at the podium of the United Nations to policies which impose an arms embargo, which end the complicity in funding and financing Israel's illegal settlements, for instance. Every Israeli bank is involved up to their eyeballs in investments, in loans, in mortgages. And you have to disentangle that from the international financial system. It will only happen if there's more pressure, like the people out on the streets yesterday. Like what we saw, by the way, in the UK, where I normally am, where you are now, Amy, where after years of public pressure, you see a UK government that is beginning to move in significant ways in that direction. And that's what's going to change things. Unfortunately, not more empty rhetoric here.
0: And talking about grassroots actions, the mayor of New York, Mayor Zohran Mamdani, planted olive trees at Gracie Mansion, planted them alongside Palestinian families from Gaza who had lost loved ones. Your final comments, Danielle Levy.
9: I think that is precisely the kind of dignified, responsible, peace-loving approach that should be taken and that should stand in contrast to what the Israeli Prime Minister offered us yesterday. And, you know, he's shown that you can do that, you can have that olive tree planting at Gracie Mansion, and you can have the fantastic, very moving video that he released on the Jewish New Year, on Rosh Hashanah. You can straddle those divides if you believe in the universality of humanity rather than in the narrow warmongering of an ethno-supremacist state led by Prime Minister Netanyahu.
0: Danielle Levy, I want to thank you for being with us, president of the U.S. Middle East Project, former Israeli peace negotiator under two Israeli prime ministers, Ehud Barak and Yitzhak Rabin. Coming up, Varsha Gandakota, executive secretary of the Hay Group, now sitting outside the United Nations. Stay with us.

0: voices of protesters yesterday outside the UN protesting Israeli Prime Minister Benjamin Netanyahu. This is Democracy Now!, democracynow.org, War and Peace Report. I'm Amy Goodman. I'm here in London in the UK. At the United Nations in New York this week, President Trump repeated his attacks on the International Criminal Court and urged other nations to pull out of the ICC.
1: The United States is equally opposed to the out-of-control institution known as the International Criminal Court. We will never allow U.S. service members or anyone else to be investigated or given show trials by an anti-American tribunal with no jurisdiction over us. They're an evil group of people. I call on all nations that are members of the ICC to officially resign from this rogue institution immediately.
0: Trump's speech came just a month after the U.S. imposed sanctions on the president of the ICC and a senior prosecutor who was part of the team that issued an arrest warrant for Israeli Prime Minister Benjamin Netanyahu for crimes against humanity in Gaza. The United States is reportedly preparing new sanctions on the entire International Criminal Court itself, as well as entities that cooperate with it. While President Trump's attacking the ICC, a coalition of nations has formed the Hague Group to defend international law in solidarity with the people of Palestine. The Hague Group was established last year by eight countries: Bolivia, Colombia, Cuba, Honduras, Malaysia, Namibia, Senegal, and South Africa. We're joined now by Varsha Gandhikota, Executive Secretary of the Hague Group, also the Co-General Coordinator of Progressive International. We thank you so much for being with us, Varsha. There you are outside the United Nations. If you can start off by talking about this direct threat on the ICC, on the International Criminal Court, and respond to what President Trump said in his UN address.
2: Thanks for having me, Amy. It's an absolute low point for the sacred grounds of the United Nations that President Trump has shown up here and attacked the international legal order. And this isn't the first time that he's done it. We've seen these attacks on the ICC.

0: the United Nations and the United States.
1: How does this differ, Varsha, from individual people associated with the International Criminal Court being sanctioned, which has made it very difficult for them? We should say the International Criminal Court and the International Court of Justice. But now what this would mean for the entire court system at The Hague?
2: In practice, Amy, we're not talking about a few individuals, but anyone and any institution across the world that cooperates with the court essentially coming into what is a giant dragnet of U.S. sanctions. It could be a researcher in a civil society organization. It could be a trade unionist calling for accountability. It could be a journalist that writes something that's picked up by an ICC judge and used in a judgment. It could be a journalist reporting on cases inside the ICC. It's essentially a giant dragnet that's meant to send out a chilling effect on anyone that is hoping to hold war criminals to account. But furthermore, we know that this impunity will not be limited to the ICC, will not be limited to just the ICJ or The Hague. We know that this is about a message that is sent across the world that friends who are of powerful countries will never be held to account for crimes against humanity, for war crimes that they commit.
1: I want to go to South Africa's foreign minister, Ronald Lamola, who spoke earlier this week at the historic Riverside Church in New York City. It's where Dr. King gave his address a year to the day before he was assassinated, his speech against the war in Vietnam. Lamola spoke about South Africa's commitment to the Palestinian cause and the need for international solidarity to end Israel's genocide. South Africa's co-chair of the Hague Group. This is an excerpt of what the South African foreign minister said.
3: After years of pushing and marching, ordinary people across the world compelled the international community to declare apartheid a crime against humanity in South Africa. More than 8 years since its adoption, the UN Charter's principles of fundamental human rights, the dignity and the worth of every person, and the equal rights of nations, large and small, are more important than ever before. When we approached the ICJ, the UN's principal judicial organ, to challenge Israel's violation of the Genocide Convention, we did so as part of our commitment to upholding and defending international law and multilateral institutions. We acted because we knew what the global solidarity can do. In so doing, we summoned the same global solidarity that broke apartheid in South Africa to help dismantle the apartheid under which Palestinians continue to live. We chose to act because democratic South Africa was made possible by multitudes of ordinary people who heard and answered our call for freedom in our lifetime. We acted to stop Israel's impunity and to secure justice for a people suffering a live stream genocide that you see in real times in your fingertips. This has not been a solitary journey because of all of you. Many countries, some of whose representatives are here today, have joined this effort to put a stop to the destruction of the Palestinian life. The Hague Group embodies that solidarity, camaraderie, and shared conviction that concrete action is needed to uphold an international order based on the rule of law. In the face of grave injustice, silence is complicity. As one of the 20th century's greatest beneficiaries of international solidarity, we have no choice but to act despite trials and tribulations and challenges that we face as a result of our choices to act in defense of humanity. We carry this challenge as a badge of honor. Today we declare that indeed we are many. Our numbers are growing. We will not move, and we shall not be moved. We continue to sing this anthem of resistance and solidarity because we know

0: that nothing is more unsettling to injustice than collective voices that refuse to be silenced. Let me conclude by borrowing another rallying cry from the people of Sophia Town in South Africa, who a little over 70 years ago took racial segregation head on and declared in the face of apartheid bulldozers, "We will not move. Ons dakni, ons pola hier. Amandla." All power. All power. All power. Amandla. Away to. Amandla. Away to. Thank you very much.
1: Foreign Minister Ronald Lamola speaking Monday at the historic Riverside Church in New York City. He was speaking in front next to a sign, "We shall not be moved," which was the theme of the night. Among those who spoke was independent senator, Democratic Socialist Bernie Sanders of Vermont. To hear an excerpt of that speech, you can go to democracynow.org. Varsha Gandakota, you're head of the Hague Group. You're meeting inside the United Nations today. In this last 30 seconds, the point of this meeting and who will be there?
2: This meeting is an extraordinary meeting in defense of international law. Amy, you mentioned that we began as a group of nine nations in January 2025. Today, it will be nearly 40 countries meeting to ask what are the three significant shifts that we need to make, from complicity to compliance, from impunity to accountability, and towards a new multilateralism. Exactly as Foreign Minister Ronald Lamola mentioned in his speech at Riverside Church, we want to win the victory similar to the victory against the South African apartheid regime, through a UN Special Committee Against Apartheid, through a Security Council UN arms embargo, and ensuring that all countries come together to coordinate their actions at the national level so that international law isn't just something that's proclaimed or declared, but actually practiced and enforced.
1: Varsha Gandakota, I want to thank you for being with us, Executive Secretary of the Hague Group. We'll link to your new piece in The Guardian, which is headlined, "Israel and the U.S. have battered the international legal order. The impunity must stop." Coming up, Akbar Shahid Ahmed. He's author of the new book, Crossing the Red Line, Biden, His Advisors, and Israel's War in Gaza. Stay with us.

0: Adios, I Only Ask God, popularized by Mercedes Sosa and performed by the Chilean-American musician and producer Nicolas Jaar in our Democracy Now! Studios this week. This is Democracy Now!, democracynow.org. I'm Amy Goodman. We end today's show with journalist Akbar Shahed Ahmed. His new book is Crossing the Red Line, Biden, His Advisors, and Israel's War in Gaza. The book is based on interviews with more than 150 officials and others involved in shaping the Biden administration's policies in the Middle East. Akbar Shahed Ahmed covers U.S. foreign policy for The Washington Sun. Welcome back to Democracy Now!, Akbar. This is a fascinating book. What I found so interesting is that so many of these officials who spoke to you did not want to be identified. Can you talk about why that is? And as we talk about what's happening in Israel-occupied territories in West Bank and Gaza, why you have chosen to write a book on the Biden administration?
1: Thanks for having me, Amy. I think it's so crucial to look back at the Biden administration's policy for two reasons. First, because the policies that we've seen entrenched and frankly worsened and become more dangerous and deadly under Donald Trump were really established by Biden's team. The full, unprecedented blockade on Gaza, a real U.S. tolerance of expanded violence in the occupied West Bank, Lebanon, Syria, and a dodging of accountability for what U.S. government officials very often know are violations of American and international law. I also think when we look at people like the policymakers, some of whom you interviewed earlier, Daria Lisa from New York, the agenda that they are setting out when they talk about a different approach to Gaza, to Israel-Palestine, to respond to the popular demand for a new U.S. position there, that hinges on the Biden team. A lot of the people I talked to, as you mentioned, were anonymous for fear of reprisal, for fear of pro-Israel hardliners preventing them from getting future jobs. And what's shocking about this kind of Biden team, too, and the culture I cover, is that meanwhile, the architects of that Gaza policy, figures like Biden's Middle East advisor, Brett McGurk, who was celebrated this week at the UN, Jake Sullivan, positioning himself to be in a future Democratic administration, they're not afraid of facing any reprisal for their choices that very often were enabling atrocities.
0: So if you can talk about their significance and what exactly they did in the Biden administration, you argue, obviously, that they set the stage for what Trump has simply escalated.
1: I think
0: who was speaking inside against what was happening?
1: Absolutely. So President Biden, a longtime professed Zionist, right? And obviously in mental decline, as we now know, in that final year or so of his presidency, it was really him and this small group of about four men around him. Sullivan and McGurk, who I mentioned, Tony Blinken, the Secretary of State, John Feiner, his Deputy National Security Advisor. What I heard so often from officials was the sense that Gaza policy was treated differently. Even officials up to the cabinet level, officials in intelligence positions, people in nonpartisan career jobs, told me they were seeing the president less and involved less than they had been even earlier in the Biden administration and in handling crises like Ukraine, Sudan, other top issues. What this has led to in the Trump era is really a tolerance of increased Israeli escalation, right? So if we look at a policy like the Iran war, the Biden administration very often positioned itself as a defender of Israel as Israel was escalating, as we've discussed on the show, again and again versus Iran, making clear that they were kind of building up for the assault we've now seen with all its consequences. The Biden team made the choice rather than tell Israel, we need you to rein this in. And importantly, while they were publicly saying they wanted to avoid a regional war, to send the troops, to send the weapons that made these escalations now under Trump possible. When we think about who was challenging this, there were some figures. I mean, Samantha Power, famously author of a book on genocide, was Biden's U.S. aid chief. She, to a degree, was someone who inside the administration was arguing for a different approach. But I'll note, Amy, that a lot of those figures weren't willing to resign. And frankly, other than Power, even in talking to me for the historical record, weren't willing to put their names on what they had said or, importantly, to criticize their colleagues. And I think until you break from those cycles of tolerating mass civilian casualties and U.S. officials' role, you're not going to have a different approach.
0: Okay, I want to go to President Biden's national security advisor, Jake Sullivan. Back in 2024, denying Israel's carrying out a genocide in Gaza.
2: We believe Israel can and must do more to ensure the protection and well-being of innocent civilians. We do not believe what is happening in Gaza is a genocide. We have been firmly on record rejecting that proposition. We have paused the shipment of 2,000-pound bombs because we do not believe they should be dropped in densely populated cities.
0: And the State Department spokesperson under former President Biden, Matt Miller, admitted in May last year that he believes Israel committed war crimes in Gaza. This reversal came after he spent more than a year as the face of the Biden administration's foreign policy, repeatedly defending Israel against allegations of war crimes and genocide. This was Miller speaking in April of 2024.
3: We have been very clear that we want to see Israel do everything it can to minimize civilian casualties. We have made clear that they need to operate at all times in full compliance with international humanitarian law. At the same time, we are committed to Israel's right to self-defense.
0: But during an interview with Sky News in June, Matt Miller said he believed Israel did commit war crimes in Gaza and that Israeli soldiers are not being held accountable.
4: I don't think it's a genocide, but I think it is without a doubt true that Israel has committed war crimes.
5: You wouldn't have said that at the podium.
4: Yeah, look, because when you're at the podium, you're not expressing your personal opinion. You're expressing the conclusions of the United States government.
0: I mean, you're at the podium expressing the views of the government, not my own views. Akbar Shahid Ahmed, that was Matt Miller, what he said. If you can elaborate on this and how the tone was set right through the top and exactly what we're talking about now, you had President Biden and the person who may run for president again, Kamala Harris, and the significance of what she did when she was running for president and lost, and then how she views this issue today, what you understand.
1: The kind of denials that you highlighted there, Amy, was so crucial to sustaining this horrific policy. Because as I reveal in my book, figures like Jake Sullivan and Brett McGurk, Biden's Middle East advisor, were, for instance, telling their colleagues, we don't believe the Palestinians are starving. They don't look skinny in the photographs. That sends a signal throughout the entire U.S. government apparatus of what the top of the system thinks, chilling people further down. Also, when you look at that Matt Miller statement, what I illuminate in Crossing the Red Line and hope people can take from it for future policy and for accountability is a system of denial. The Biden administration, in 16 months, never reached a single firm conclusion of a war crime. But I was told by several lawyers, State Department, White House, in the words of one, if they wanted us to find a war crime, we could have confirmed it. Instead, the Biden administration sustained what one official described to me as, quote, herd impunity, essentially allowing plausible deniability because, as Matt Miller says there, the U.S. government never confirmed. So there wasn't that one piece of paper that required them to say something happened that was a war crime or ethnic cleansing. Meanwhile, I reveal in the book they were using the term ethnic cleansing all the time. On Harris, she wasn't a major player in these decisions. That doesn't wash her hands of responsibility, right? And I've asked her team repeatedly if she wants to express specific regret right up until August of this year, just before this book tour. They haven't been willing to provide any kind of statement on policies she would have opposed. And in my reporting, again, nearly 175 interviews, I never found evidence that Harris pushed for a policy change, although sometimes she pushed for rhetorical shifts to show more sympathy towards Palestinians.
0: Back in 2024, when she was vice president, Kamala Harris called for a ceasefire in Gaza, made the comment in a speech in Selma, Alabama, marking the 59th anniversary of Bloody Sunday. This is what she said.
6: And given the immense scale of suffering in Gaza, there must be an immediate ceasefire. For at least the next 6 weeks, which is what is currently on the table. This will get the hostages out and get a significant amount of aid in. This would allow us to build something more enduring, to ensure Israel is secure, and to respect the right of the Palestinian people to dignity, freedom, and self-determination. Hamas claims it wants a ceasefire. Well, there is a deal on the table. And as we have said, Hamas needs to agree to that deal. Let's get a ceasefire. Let's reunite the hostages with their families. And let's provide immediate relief to the people of Gaza.
0: And so that was Vice President Kamala Harris speaking in Selma, calling for a six-week ceasefire. Then you have the DNC, and Akbar Shahid Ahmed, this is particularly significant, as we were there at the at her presidential convention. When people sat down overnight, the uncommitted demanding a Palestinian-American legislator be also able to address the DNC, they were denied that. Talk about Kamala Harris's role in that.
1: I remember you and Armin and me covering that sit-in, Amy, right? We were there with them for hours. And what was so significant about that moment was these were people saying, we're Democrats. We want to help you win the election and defeat Donald Trump. They were not saying by any means, we're your opponents. Instead, what Harris and her team did was reach a decision at that point to not permit a Palestinian speaker. And I was told in my reporting to sort of present the idea of a Palestinian-American speaker after, by the way, an Israeli-American couple whose son was held hostage had already spoken, to present that as too politically risky, something they weren't willing to do. I wasn't able to confirm whether Harris made that call, the donor class made that call, or figures like Jen O'Malley Dillon, the Biden campaign manager who was still running her campaign, that the fact that it's that kind of collective ethos of treating Palestinians that way also gives a lie to the Biden administration's repeated claims that they were, quote, the most diverse administration in history. They were running with that kind of administration. Harris was running as a historic candidate to potentially be the first woman president, half black, half South Asian, speaking at places like Selma, while I was told the people who actually made the decisions, particularly on Gaza, were by no means representing a broad range of experience or a broad range of diversity in this country. And Palestinians and various communities inside the Democratic coalition felt really dismissed. I was told by one Harris campaign staffer after her speech at that convention, well, we felt we got everyone except the Muslims and Arabs. So that's what it was. That gives you a taste of the ethos.
0: In this last minute we have together, in your book, Crossing the Red Line, Biden as Advisors and Israel's War in Gaza, what do you want people to take away from this as we move forward?
1: I hope people understand there was a bipartisan continuity between Trump and Biden on Israel-Palestine prior to October 7th that helped fuel the conditions that led to that attack and the atrocities of that day, the war that followed, and then the Biden administration, as I detail in the lame duck period, despite new intelligence findings, despite new legal conclusions, essentially enabled Trump to get on a path to the Iran war, to have a Gaza ceasefire in which Palestinians were still consistently being denied food and medicine that's not optional under international law, and to permit continued fighting in Lebanon and beyond, as we've seen. So I hope people understand that that's a pattern that can be broken.
0: Akbar Shahid Ahmed, I want to thank you so much for being with us, author of Crossing the Red Line, Biden, His Advisors, and Israel's War in Gaza. The book is just out. And that does it for today's show. I am in London for the weekend. Steal the Story, Please is playing at the Hackney Picture House tonight. I'll be speaking afterwards with director Carl Diehl of the film Steal the Story, Please, about Democracy Now. Sunday at Cinema Lumiere, also in London and South Kensington, and then in Lewis, then to Copenhagen and Berlin. I'm Amy Goodman.

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0: like that in a while, have I?
1: It's been a long time.
0: Gonna play that old Baptist thing?
1: I can't think of it.
0: Yeah.
1: I'd have to have a drink before I played that.
0: Yeah. Take it.

of the songs on the CD were written by women. This is one of them.

0: Good morning and welcome to the Hearth Poetry Hour. I'm your host, Emily Shearer. Thank you so much for joining me this morning. It's a super special morning. Every Friday morning is super special because we are live and we live in Carrboro, North Carolina. Lucky, lucky us. If you are joining me from the stream, welcome from wherever you are in the world. Lucky, lucky us. This is the Hearth Poetry Hour and we're celebrating poetry in the word hearth. You will see and hear the words here, art, earth, and heart. And that's kind of at the heart of what we do. We celebrate the listening, the slowing down for poetry, and the slowing down for radio. So whether you're in your car or at your house or streaming this on your computer, or maybe you'll get the recording later and get to hear what it was that we were talking about on the morning of September 25th, I am just so glad to have your ears. Another reason why it's special, not just because it is and here we are, it's our birthday. It is the 1 year anniversary of the Hearth Poetry Hour. It was 1 year ago today that I sat in this chair for the first time and made all sorts of flubs and couldn't get my music to work and couldn't untie my tongue. And since then, we have had a host of local and national guests. We've had a Grammy Award-winning podcaster named Todd Boss on the show. We've had writers from Massachusetts and the coast of North Carolina, historian and local Walt Whitman expert Andrew Waters, who happens to be my brother. He's been on twice, so he wins the frequent guest award. We've had students from Carolina and from Carrboro High School, the Poetic Justice League, and writers from around Cary. We've had local bon vivant and friend to all, Gary Phillips, Liza Wolf Francis, teachers Raquel Harris and Matt Murchison, Chapel Hill Poet Laureate Donovan Livingston. And today we have Carrboro Poets Council founder and former Poet Laureate of Carrboro, Jay Bryan, and UNC Literary Magazine founder, poet, and priest, Vince Kopp. I'm so excited. I'm going to bring them up to the mic in just a moment and let them tell us about their personal celebration today. I understand that they are heralding someone who was very influential in their lives as poets and as all-around righteous guys. So we're going to hear about that. I want to tell you a little bit more of what I know about them. Jay Bryan brings to us an incredible collection of timely works called Behold. And I saw that he had it with him in his packet when he walked in the door. So I'm happy he brought it. And I'm going to ask him to read some of those poems. They are very moving. It is a poetic exploration of migrant stories from North Carolina and Florida. And they are persona poems and perspective poems, some of which he took words directly from interviews with these folks, some of which he put his own personal spin. They just couldn't be more timely, and especially for today's vibe, today's message that I would like to pass along. Today's message comes to me from Episcopal priest and poet Spencer Reese. Vince, are you familiar with the name Spencer Reese?
1: Cannot say that I am.
0: Well, I think you might want to look into him because I found him when I was reading about you. And I read a snippet of a speech that he shared. And one of the lines was just very poetic. So I had to riff on it. He said, "Bless everyone you can think of until you can't think straight." Bless everyone you can think of until you can't think straight. Bless them out the gate, from jump, before they've said one word to piss you off, bless them. Before they've sneezed or pleased someone else or preferred not to toe the line, bless. Bless their hearts, yes. Their prickly little hearts, yes. Bless their snarky grins. Bless the conditions their conditions are in. Bless them on their way to a mouse, to your house, to the big house, downtown, uptown, crazy town. Bless the horse they rode in on. While you're at it, bless all the horses, the ghosts, the almosts. You had it in you to bless the sinew, the muscles, the moments cloistered in secrecy and lime. Bless the times we snuck around the back bars, drank for free. You thought I was going to say, bless you and bless me. That goes without saying. Right now's about blessing the straying, the lost. Bless them before you count the cost. Believe me, it's less expensive to bless them than to send flowers to the funeral. Bury your blessings in a bed of downy trust. If I must, okay, I'll write it just for fun. God bless us, everyone. So bless you on this Friday morning in Poetry Church. Let's welcome Jay and Vince. Jay Bryan, Vince Kopp, thank you so much for coming to the program. Your mics are hot. Who do you want to say good morning to? Go ahead, Jay.
2: Good morning, Carrboro. A favorite place of mine since I moved here in 1975. And to my family, children, grandchildren, my dear wife. Thank you, Emily, for having me.
0: Thank you for coming. Thank you for writing this beautiful book. It's called Behold. This is not the first book you've published, is it?
2: No. I published a group of haiku I wrote to my first wife who, during her terminal illness. I had a chapbook with finishing line called Selected Poems. And then I helped compile and edit the Carrboro 100th Birthday Anthology of poems written on Carrboro Day.
0: So. Hey, let me ask you about this. I didn't prep them with this question. I found this book at a little free library. I'm holding up a copy of a book called Always on Friday, Poems by the Friday Noon Poets. Are you familiar with this little book?
2: I'm not familiar with that book, but I remember the Friday Noon Poets. They were in a church, met in a church off Estes Drive, as I recall.
0: And okay.
2: At one point, I thought about joining them, but I didn't.
0: Life gets busy for us poets.
2: It does.
0: And Fridays are for the Hearth Poetry Hour, so we can't be sitting around in a church basement writing poetry. We're listening to the radio. Well, this was a fun find. I picked it up. I don't recognize any of the names myself, but I keep hoping that I'm going to carry it around with me, and one of these days, one of these folks is going to pop out of the woodwork and say, hey, I was in that book. I checked you. You're not in here either, Vince. Are you familiar with it?
1: I've heard of the group. I'm just going to check the table of contents here and see if there's anybody I know.
0: While Vince is flipping through the Always on Friday, and if you're in that book, if you are a Friday Noon Poet, please contact me. The contact email address for the Poetry Hour is firedog.thehearth@gmail.com. I got a phone call while I was in here about half an hour ago setting up for the show. A local author was looking for how to get herself on air, and I said, wow, you have called the right person at the right time. So this is how The Hearth builds. This is how public radio builds. These are the voices that we bring to you live on air. And while Vince is looking through the little book, we're going to hear more from him in a minute. I'm going to go back to Jay and ask you, will you read either from my copy or your copy, the introduction to this book, Behold?
2: Certainly. The collection of poems you're about to read is about migrants I met during the summers of 1973 and 1974 on farms across North Carolina and in Belgrade, Florida. The poems are based on my observations and notes taken of conversations, some of them recorded on cassettes. There are many voices in the poems of actual living, breathing human beings. Some of the voices are combined voices like a choir. Some include my poetic voice, the you to whom a poem is directed and woven into what is shared. The purpose of this collection is to help the reader see beyond the typical media representations, to see the humanity of these exhausted workers, to increase compassion and respect for them as fellow human beings. Each poem arises from my personal experiences and conversations with information from migrants in North Carolina and the residents of Belgrade.
0: It's a beautiful project that you put together, and that is a beautiful message to increase compassion and respect as fellow human beings. The poem that I found that exemplifies that to me the most is Casper Rogers, A Food Handler, American Foods. Does that, when I read that title to you, does that spark a memory? Can you, do you have...
2: Sure. I made my way into Belgrade by finding a place to rent with a family, and then got a job with a kind of a Winn-Dixie. The man who was my boss quickly figured out I was doing something because I didn't exactly fit in. And as we became friends, he introduced me to a couple of amazing gentlemen, black gentlemen, who were spiritualists, philosophers, had a knack about understanding black-white relations, government, and so on. Casper was one of them. So, and here there's transcriptions of my interviews with them are in the book. Casper was very spiritual, raised on the Bible, and that's heavily woven into his what I recorded of him. So,
0: will you read it for us?
2: Sure. Casper Rogers, A Food Handler, American Foods. I believe he was also a migrant worker at one point. This is in quotes. Only two things are certain, being born and dying. We spend our whole life preparing for death. It comes, sweeps away a person, and leaves death. Could be later this afternoon, tomorrow morning, or 10, 20 years from now. We must see in each other the inevitability of our shared dying, wiping off our enemies, sometimes our neighbors spit their words without response. Accept them as children. Invisible hate that destroys nations, breaks up homes, might not exist if every time we see a person, we remember they will eventually die, too. What is the sense in hating or hurting someone who will die anyway? It will come to haunt a person. Life, a mere breath leading to a light knock on eternity. Just think, you could be living on the prayers of your mother and father right now, not even know it.
0: That just moves me. That's just, and that whole thing is in quotes. So you were the scribe for that poem.
2: Yes, I patched together conversations to form the poem.
0: Beautifully done. In the introduction, printed, and what you just said to introduce us to this poem, you used the word weave. I think weaving, patching together, cobbling, that's what poets do. We notice, and then we weave. Beautifully woven. Vince Kopp, let's turn to you. Let's tell folks about the day, that fortuitous day that we met at Tom Robinson's Seafood right up the street. Actually, I knew you from the West End Poetry Festival last year, which, incidentally, is coming up again the weekend of October 15th and 16th this year. So this is my invitation to all of you listening who love poetry to come out to the festival. I saw Vince up reading that day, and then I believe we shared a podium out at the plant one night, and then I was craving shrimp. So I walked up to Tom Robinson's one day after this program to buy my shrimp for lunch, made a gorgeous avocado shrimp salad that day. It was yummy. And there you were with your fish, and I introduced myself to you, and we stood there talking with the fish for quite a while, and you agreed to come on the show. You told me that day that you founded the Carolina Literary Magazine. Can you tell me about that?
1: Well, thank you, Emily, for having me on your show. Founding is probably not the word I would use. The magazine that became Cellar Door was conceived in the Carolina Coffee Shop over a cup of coffee and a sticky bun in my senior year. And I was able to enlist the help of a number of other very important people. At the time that we conceived of the magazine, it was just referred to generically as the Undergraduate Literary Magazine. And at that point in time at UNC, there was what was called the Publication Board. And the Pub Board was the student-run organization that oversaw the publication of the then Daily Tar Heel, the Yakety Yak, and the Carolina Quarterly. And those were the only three publications.
0: And those served as instructional classes as well. Is that right? Folks who were interested in learning how to put together a daily newspaper, folks who went on to pursue those?
1: Well, I would say that the Tar Heel in particular, I guess you could say that. Yeah, the students who were working on these publications were learning skills, a number of whom went on to have illustrious careers in national journalism in particular, and also in the world of poetry and
0: once again,
1: literature.
0: Go Heels, making it out in the world. That's what we do.
1: Well, at the time that we were getting ready to make our pitch, the Pub Board was looking at actually defunding the Carolina Quarterly because it was, of the three publications, the most outward-looking and had the least to do with the campus itself. And so the person that I was partnering with at that point in time was a friend of mine named Lee Harris, and she was a year behind me, so she was going to pick up the baton of our efforts. When we went to the Pub Board, we pitched our product and said, hey, give us half of what you plan to give the Carolina Quarterly. Let them stay on for another year with half the amount of money and see what they do. And let us start this undergraduate literary magazine that would focus just on the writing of undergraduates.
0: Wait, so you're saying that it's been decades that folks have been fighting for funding to get arts and publications made in this country?
1: Absolutely.
0: So the times aren't really changing, are they? Le plus ça change, le plus c'est la même chose. Let's pause for a musical break and listen to Bob Dylan singing to us The Times They Are A-Changing, a choice by Jay Bryan, my guest here this morning on the Hearth Poetry Hour.

0: The times they are a-changin', or not so much. If you have an opinion about Dylan, about a poem you've written, about the times, about our First Amendment rights and what's happening, please send me an email, firedog.thehearth@gmail.com. So I understand today is a significant moment in the history of a fella that formed some of y'all's influences. I'm not supposed to call Jay sir. Can I call you sir? Mr. Cop? Vince? Dr.
1: Absolutely.
0: Cop?
1: Whatever you're comfortable with.
0: All right, sir. Sir Vince. How about that? I like that.
1: Just don't call me Vinny.
0: I hear you. Talk to us about Dr. Coles.
1: Well, thank you, Emily. So Robert Coles was a major influence in my life and also in Jay's life. And I would like to say that Jay's book, Behold, is very much a documentary book, I think, in a lot of ways. Is that a fair statement, Jay?
2: Mm-hmm.
1: And yes. Robert Coles is someone who was very interested in documenting any number of phenomena. When I finished at Carolina, I headed up to the island of Nantucket and had no real well-formed plan. The magazine that became Cellar Door was launched by the people who were left on campus after I graduated. I had no role to play in that part of it, just in the securing the financing and the structuring of the magazine.
0: The idea, I wrote this down. A cup of coffee and a sticky bun. That was you. That was all you.
1: And a number of very fine, diligent people who deserve as much or more credit for getting the magazine started. But at any rate, so one of the very first people that I read after I graduated from school was James Agee. And if you're familiar with James Agee, he wrote a wonderful book called Let Us Now Praise Famous Men. Changed my life, changed my perspective on who I was and what I was doing, what I was asked to do in my life. I'm very much a call-oriented person. I feel like you're called to do things. And so, as it turned out, I wrote this poem, Agee, and I was preparing to come back to UNC as a special student to take courses so that I would qualify for medical school. Wouldn't guarantee that I would get in, but that was the gamble that I was taking because I had this late call to go into medicine. And I had known about Dr. Coles because I had met him as an undergraduate in the early to mid-70s. And so when I came back to UNC, was taking the courses that were required to qualify for medical school, I also became enamored with the writings of Walker Percy. Well, it turned out these were two points of convergence with Dr. Coles as well. And he had written a book called A Call for Service. He had written a book about William Carlos Williams, who was another one of my favorite poets.
0: That's the name I just wrote down on my notebook. I mean, the parallels between you and Williams must be drawn all the time.
1: I hope not. No, I for his sake, not for mine. I did not. I guess the place where I would say I would overlap with Williams is that, A, he was an inspiration for me. B, he was a physician who also cared for children.
0: And had time to write poetry.
1: And some.
0: Made time to write poetry on the back of his prescription pads.
1: Absolutely.
0: Is that right?
1: Yeah. Absolutely. Right. Well, long story short, when I was a pediatric resident at Duke University, one of our perks was to invite somebody to speak to our graduating class, and Dr. Sam Katz was our chair at that time. And I said, well, could we invite Dr. Robert Coles? I think he would be a very wonderful person. And he had some local connections with both UNC and with Duke. And he said, sure. So I got to know Robert Coles well at that point in time. And then later on, Dr. Coles was instrumental in starting the Center for Documentary Studies. which published Double Take magazine. And as it turned out, I had the very good fortune of having the first poem in the first volume or first edition of Double Take.
0: Congratulations.
1: And it was the poem A.G.
0: Voila. So will you read it for us?
1: I don't have that poem with me. But
0: but we can look up the archives of Double Take and find you published on the
1: But
0: on
1: Jay,
0: the
1: I'm going to let Jay tell his story about Robert Coles as well, because he also knows him from a different realm.
2: You don't want to read a poem right now? But
1: Well, I'll read WCW, which is a poem that I wrote.
2: There you go.
0: Oh, perfect.
1: And
2: thanks.
1: Had published. And this was written for Dr. Coles, Robert Coles. WCW. Sure enough, when Coles and I drove to the airport that night, we talked about you, Bill, talked about everything and anything, our lives and ideas depending on talk. Instead, maybe we should have been more quiet and listened closer as we drove over the interstate's dark thumping tectonic plates. Looking back, there's no doubt you were there, sitting quietly in the back seat, leaning maybe a little forward, just beyond the glow of dashboard light, the mirror's field of vision. How we must have sounded to you, two doctors talking about WCW, carrying on for all the world like a couple of old biddies you would have made a poem about.
0: Hmm. Yeah.
2: Lovely.
0: I wish you could see the smile on Jay's face. So the really cool thing that I want to share with you, listeners, is that Jay and Vince are old friends. And when I met Vince and asked him to come on the show, talked separately with Jay and asked him to come on the show, we discovered that they had this mutual friendship and would like to come on and be together. It is such a treat for me to see the way that you two regard each other and value each other and have kept this friendship up. It's just real warm in here right now. So thank you both for being together. Can you read, before you put that poem away, can you read that line again? Lives and ideas depending on talk instead.
1: We talked about you, Bill. Talked about everything and anything. Our lives and ideas depending on talk. Instead, maybe we should have been more quiet and listened closer.
0: Yeah, I'm just looking at Jay and he's looking at me and we don't even know what to say, but that sums up poetry. That line. And how I feel like WCW brought forward this finding the essence, you know, the red wheelbarrow, the cold plums, finding the essence in a short poem. And I feel like in that line, you have found the essence of poetry. When we talk about talk, but maybe we should be quiet. And poetry is about the pause and the breath and taking that silence and that white space to lift up the words that are there and let everything else fall away. Beautifully done. Jay, back to you. We talked at the break a little bit about some more of the poems in your book, Behold. We talked about the word weave. How can we weave this all together? There's a poem, Currituck Sound, in your book that starts, "Let me have a song." And the notes, I hope you're not offended, I read with a pencil. So I wrote in your, Jay signed my copy of the book. So this is a sacred thing now. And you would think that I wouldn't deface a sacred thing. But I write in all my books. So it's all things being equal. I wrote a word at the end of this poem in your book. I'd love for you to read the poem. And then I'm going to share with you what word I wrote.
2: So just by way of background about Robert Coles.
0: Briefly. Please.
2: So I came to North Carolina to work at Duke on the formation of an undergraduate public policy major. Dr. Coles was friends with my boss, Joel Fleischman, and other teachers there, and came to visit. He was an incredibly intense person who spoke like William Faulkner wrote. He just never had a period.
0: Without a breath. That's not poetry. That's exhausting.
2: not when you were in Bob Coles's. And he was also, but so, I became enamored of him, the way, the breadth of his politics, his insights about children, healthcare, politics. and out of his work, migrant work that he wrote about migrant families, children, and so on, several volumes that were very influential at that time. I was led to go and work with migrant workers, thinking I would write the next chapter in that. It never happened, but a little bit did. So this, and this book is dedicated to him.
0: Really? Yeah. And so today is the day, is his birthday, or is a tribute?
1: No. Dr. Coles died a few months back, and Harvard is honoring him today with remembrances and a speech that will be given sometime this afternoon. You can find the information online if you're interested in following up. But Dr. Coles is going to be honored with a speech that takes place. And let's see if I can get the exact location. I can't find it right now because my link disappeared.
0: Well, we'll look that up and we'll provide that to you. Just tell me right now, how do you spell the name?
1: C-O-L-E-S.
0: C-O-L-E-S. What a cosmic convergence that I invited you both here today. We didn't talk about Dr. Coles. I had no idea that there was going to be this. I mean, I knew that you two were tied and bonded and shared a lot of influence, and you both love Carrboro. We're going to forgive you for being a student at Duke at some point in your life.
1: Resident.
0: A resident. Okay. It's a little better. It's a little better. I have a son who took a year of graduate school at Duke, even though my husband threatened to write him out of the will. So I can relate. It's okay. We're still friends. But what a wonderful tie that today you're here on the day to honor someone who was very important in both of your lives. So there will be a memorial later on. We're going to find out a website, or you can write me an email, or you can call the station. If you have questions for me, for Jay, for Vince, the station number is 919-246-9639. You can call in. If we don't pick up, hang up. Keep calling. We will pick up the phone, and we'd love to talk to you. And Jay, thank you for explaining the weave, how you're woven together with Dr. Coles, how he influenced you, and how, in a roundabout way, he is part of the reason how this particular poem that you're about to read to us came into being.
2: Thank you. The title is Currituck Sound. Let me have a song, Nixon said. And it was so, sung to the sea, to brethren, to God walking beside the calm black water. A coral snake curled in sand like a bracelet as a disciple drove its arrowed head, its teeth and poison deep into the earth with borrowed driftwood. Women stepped over the hole in white gowns, the men limping, silent, serious, smocks and shirts discarded in a pile. Out from shore in his waders, black bow tie and pressed white shirt, Nixon prayed for each before his unexpected motion pulled them

0: James A.G. and all people that I knew of. So that was eye-opening. So I do see them more as documentary with a persona in there due to Robert Coles coming in later, 50 years later, when I wrote them.
1: So. Isn't that so you had an epiphany when this poet spoke of your documentary work, something that you had been doing all along and you didn't know it was a thing?
0: I didn't.
1: Isn't that wonderful, and to use your word, eye-opening, and a little bit, I don't know, when it happens to me, I feel a little bit like, oh, I'm walking behind my own footsteps, that I didn't even realize that I was working into something that's been cooking and marinating inside me for a long, long time. It's something that the Quaker faith calls the inner teacher. And we don't even hear the lessons of our own inner teacher until we suddenly do. And we realize that's what's been guiding me all along. And all of these things that... there's an Irish saying, what's for you will find you. And all of these things found you and made this beautiful stew inside of you and came out as these poems. The word that I wrote is baptism. So this Currituck Sound poem describes a baptism. But again, I think that almost a lot of the best poetry is a baptism, whether it's... what's the faith where you, the dunking?
0: Immersion.
1: Whether it's total immersion or whether it's drops on the forehead. Or sometimes when I was baptized, they tell me I was a babe in my mother's arms and our minister had a big, long mustache. And I reached up and yanked the hair on his mustache on his face.
0: Sounds like you, Emily.
1: Oh, Jay, you know me well. But that's kind of sometimes poetry, a good poem can do that to us, too. It kind of has to yank us in because there's a shock of water on our foreheads and we're innocent babes. And we go, oh, that just got me. I need to yank something and wake up, you know. But this poem is not that. This poem is a quiet baptism, a holy baptism, and a soft... it's a soft coming to, like you came to this epiphany about documentary work. All right, so the two songs that Vince has picked for us today are not soft coming tos. How'd you like that for segue? Which one would you like us to play and why?
2: I think we should play My Girl.
0: It's a great song.
1: This is My Girl by The Temptations.

0: I caught them mid-giggle. I caught them off guard, and they're giggling about something. I didn't hear what they said, so I don't know what they're talking about over there. But Vince did share during the break that he and his three sisters used to dance around the living room to that song. And he said that his wife was a great dancer and loved to dance to that song. So thank you for giving us a little song to dance to this morning. I'm going to turn the mic over to you and let you share whatever else it is that you want to surprise us with this morning.
1: Well, thank you, Emily. I think that one of the things that Jay and I have talked about, and I've talked about this with other friends too, Jay and I both had careers that I guess you could say would not necessarily have put us directly in the stream of poetry as it has evolved under the aegis of the MFA hegemony. And so I think we represent a tradition in poetry that I think doesn't get as much attention as it perhaps did in the past. So I think of it as the, jokingly, as the Blue Blazer tradition. You know, where you spend your day working as a physician or a banker or a insurance executive like Wallace Stevens, an attorney like Jay. I was a physician, still am now a priest in the Episcopal Church, and I say that somewhat lightheartedly. But there's a category that I refer to as natural poets that are folks who, rather than pursue poetry, have to do poetry. And they're all around us. These are folks who are stuck in corporate offices, stuck in garages repairing cars.
0: In grocery stores, stocking food.
1: And I think that the natural poets sometimes get overlooked in the current poetic economy, if you want to call it that.
0: For sure.
1: The poetry business out there.
0: The business. I've often said that poets write for, but poets publish for other poets. So it sounds like the natural poets are writing for themselves, their friends, their circles, their local readings at Flyleaf Books or whatever. A buddy of mine, John Steele, was here last week. He is a beautiful, gifted poet, and he took a job at our local gym. And I think that that's such a cool setting, because what a swath of humanity to see coming in and out and to get all kinds of fodder for writing his poems. So you are a natural poet in a blue blazer.
1: I guess the blue blazer is a disguise. I don't know.
0: Well, my dad was not a poet, but he wore his navy blue blazer, and I'm endeared with the button with the brass buttons on the arm and everything. So that means a lot to me to see it.
1: My wife referred to this as my last blazer.
0: Well, it's a good looking one. So you've got a poem in front of you, and you were leading into it. I did not mean to cut you off. We'd love to hear you read another poem.
1: Well, this is a poem I wrote, and I have a copy of the poem, one for you, Emily.
0: Thank you.
1: And one for you, Jay. This is a poem that was published in JAMA in May of 2025. And it's called The Survivors, and the setting of this poem is a young man who was a survivor of treatment for leukemia, playing the piano in the Limeburger Center Hall. The piano was donated by friends of mine who were also physicians, and it's still there. This is called The Survivors. His name, Joshua, holds the old promise of a land beyond illness, where anyone like him might return and play for the first time or last the baby grand donated to honor the physicians who poisoned beyond their certainty his unruly cells. In their midst, now centered in a circle that surrounds him, his fingers fly over keys that unlock the silence that holds Chopin's Ballade No. 3 in A flat major, liberating like white birds mixed with black, a fierce flock of notes into the hospital's vaulted lobby. At the end, he bows shyly to polite applause before a few final valedictory words send the invited toward the refreshment tables, and the hospital lobby's business resumes, which is to gather in, then set free the next survivors before anyone knows who they are.

0: Thank you. Thank you, Vince. Absolutely stirring. Also provided me a segue to tell you about a new project that The Hearth is launching. On the first Friday of every month, starting next week, we're partnering with The Good Listening Project. The Good Listening Project is an outfit that works in hospital settings, in clinics, with the American Cancer Society and other medical settings to work with a poet is paired with a POEME, and the POEME tells their story of their medical journey, and the poet writes about it and shares it with the Good Listening Project. It is, I'll tell you more about it next week. We'll be coming to you on a Zoom call next week where I'll be interviewing one of the founders and first poets who work with this wonderful organization. So I'm very excited to launch that partnership and collaboration. It will be on social media. And like I said, I'll tell you more about it next week. So listen for that. It sounds like what you were doing here was a bit of a precursor to what I've just described, the Good Listener Project. Is that some other work that you've done, telling the stories of some of your patients or some other folks on medical journeys, or maybe even some folks that you counsel with in your position as an Episcopal priest?
1: Emily, to be honest with you, I made a conscious effort throughout my career to do as little of that as possible. And I think that really speaks to the fact that my interest in poetry preceded my interest in medicine. And I'm very wedded to the notion of confidentiality.
0: Of course.
1: And it was with some reluctance that I wrote this poem and used a person's name. On the other hand, I felt like it was an important message. And my hope is that it will be on display in the lobby as a framed poem near or adjacent to the piano that's there to honor the folks who gave this piano. Dr. Tim Weiner and his sister, they were very generous to give this piano to the university, to Limeburg.
0: Well, thank you to them. Thank you for this poem. And I like that you included the name because you included the line that justifies why you included the name. The name is part of the content of the poem. That was a beautiful choice.
1: The allusion to Joshua taking the Israelites over the Jordan River into the Promised Land.
0: The old promise. Beautiful. Thank you again. We only have 3 minutes left in the program. We're not going to have time to get to the other song that Vince chose for us today, which was a bit of a surprise. I kind of want to go out on the Talking Heads singing Burning Down the House, because some days I feel like that's what we need to do, just burn it all down and start over. I will tell you that my husband and good friends and family were at the Hollywood Bowl a couple weeks ago seeing David Byrne on stage in L.A. performing that song. The lights were flaring like fire. It was an amazing scene. So maybe we'll get to hear a few moments of that song. It will remain a mystery to me why you chose it, but we'll save that for the next episode. Jay, do you have some closing words for us? One more poem? Anything that you would like to share before we close this special edition of The Hearth?
2: Sure. I have a poem written by Lawrence Ferlinghetti. Now, it's quite long, so you can just do this when I should stop.
0: Pick your favorite
2: section.
0: Half a page.
2: Okay. All right. It's called I Am Waiting. I'm waiting for the day that maketh all things clear, and I'm waiting retribution for what America did to Tom Sawyer. And I'm waiting for Alice in Wonderland to transmit to me her total dream of innocence. And I'm waiting for child Roland to come to the final darkest tower. And I'm waiting for Aphrodite to grow live arms at a final disarmament conference in a new birth of wonder. I'm waiting to get some intimations of immortality by recollecting my early childhood. And I'm waiting for the green mountain mornings to come again. And I'm perpetually waiting for the fleeting lovers on the Grecian urn to catch up at last and embrace, and I'm waiting perpetually and forever a renaissance of wonder.
0: A renaissance of wonder. Well, wait no further, ladies and gentlemen. You've got poetry right here on your radio dial. Thank you so much, Jay and Vince, for being with me this morning on the special one-year birthday of The Hearth. May you be well, may you write well, and may all your demons go back to hell. This is Emily Shearer. Hope to see you next week. Thanks so much. Take care.

0: Never knew love like this. Well, I never knew a morning like this. It is full of surprises. Mitch Cantor is here with us for Second Breakfast. My name is Emily Shearer. Thank you so much for joining me here on the radio dial 103.5 WCOM Carrboro, Chapel Hill. And I'm taking a breath. We just had a wonderful morning of poetry with local poets Vince Kopp and Jay Bryan on the Hearth Poetry Hour. It's the one-year anniversary of the Hearth Poetry Hour, so we're celebrating. Dylan brought me a cake, and it's frosted in the same colors of what I'm wearing today. It was an amazing, I call it a cosmic convergence, more than just a coincidence. The stars aligned. And the stars aligned to bring us an old friend, singer-songwriter Mitch Cantor.
1: I'm not that old, but I'm a familiar friend.
0: You know, in French, when you use the word ancien before the noun, it means, I'm going to get this backwards, one of them means old, old, ancient. Yeah. And if you use the word ancien after the noun, it means long-term friendship. So you are a ancien in the sense of after the noun.
1: I accept in any respect. The answer is I accept.
0: Tilt that mic up to you a little bit. All right. So this is Mitch Cantor, local and international singer-songwriter.
1: Yes.
0: Just in, like, fresh off the plane from Japan.
1: Got back about 1:30 last night.
0: Holy moly. Thank you for coming in this morning to play Happy Birthday.
1: That, too. And the pilot said he was really not sure he was coming. I said, step on it. It's her birthday. It's the birthday of the show.
0: Yeah. You had a radio engagement.
1: Things to do.
0: You've had your hair cut since last time I saw you.
1: This one right here.
0: You got one haircut. No, you had all your hairs cut.
1: Probably.
0: Looking good. So nice
1: I think
0: to see you.
1: It's been about a year, so probably.
0: It's been under a year because we've only been on the air a year. So Mitch was here less than a year ago and working on the producers, the reducers, the revivalists.
1: Decomposers.
0: The decomposers. tell us about your Broadway show. Yeah, go jump right in. Tell us what's going on.
1: Yeah, well, still developing the show. The most important aspect of that, from my perspective at that time at least, was getting the actual group together, because there's an actual group, the decomposers, which is going to sing the songs from the show, the decomposers, as well as do the show. So it took quite a while, a little longer than I'd hoped, to actually get the group together. Now we're actually together. There's seven of us. We're doing shows. We're doing a show on November 7th in Raleigh, and we're doing a show 2 weeks later at a private facility there.
0: Wait. Yeah. Don't skim over that. Where in Raleigh?
1: Cannonball Music Hall.
0: Cannonball Music Hall in Raleigh, North Carolina, November 7th, time TBA. Go on the website. 7 to 9.
1: And with the group back with, also playing with us.
0: Okay, so are these old friends or long-term friends, shall we say, that formed the group, or did you audition for all new members?
1: No, all auditioned. I mean, the fiddle player and the guitarist I've been playing with for about a year and a half, so I was already playing with them when I was here. But the other people are all fairly new.
0: So you were on a plane.
1: Hard to find some old people who want to be an old person.
0: You were on a plane. I was here at the radio station training a team of young people, high school students who are going to come in, start their own program.
1: Nice.
0: Obviously, I missed your email that you made sure to let me know that you were going to be here. It is a pleasant reminder. Not a complete surprise, but a pleasant reminder. Goes to show you a little bit about how I'd much rather be writing poetry than keeping track of all my organization.
1: We're both here now.
0: Or lack thereof. But here you are, and you are going to sing for us. Did you send me some recordings of stuff that you already have?
1: No, the only thing I did was I did suggest, I'm actually starting to host a house concert series also. I did one in July with a terrific guy named Peter Galway, who I've worked with for years. I did 4 records with him on my record label. In fact, he's touring Japan next month because he's actually had a long-time presence in Japan. He has a good following there. And I'm missing him just by a couple weeks.
0: So you were not working with him there just now. Were you touring your own stuff or traveling for pleasure?
1: No, actually, I was there for pleasure. I actually have a brother who lives in Japan.
0: Hello to your brother.
1: Yes, shout out to Gary. And I hadn't seen him in 16 years. So that was the first time in a while.
0: I'm not going to ask why so long. There's something to unpack there.
1: I haven't been there, and he hasn't been here. He's been there for 40 years.
0: How was the trip?
1: It was fantastic. Very, very exhausting because I went to a lot of places and did a lot of things. Very last night there, did a stand-up in an English comedy club, so that was fun.
0: An English comedy club?
1: English-speaking comedy club.
0: You had your guitar with you?
1: No, I just did stand-up. Just.
0: Oh, come on. Let's hear it. Let's hear a bit of your bits.
1: Okay, let's see. Well, I'm writing a book. I haven't gotten very far, but at least I have the title. It's called Appointment with Disappointment. See? Got you already.
0: Got me already. Yeah, and I didn't even have a two-drink minimum.
1: Yeah, exactly. Well, there's still time for that.
0: Later tonight.
1: Okay.
0: Are you coming to the party?
1: I don't know. I came here today. I thought maybe, can I come back and forth? But
0: you absolutely can.
1: Okay.
0: Now that I've spilled the beans, the cat's out of the bag,
1: yes.
0: There's a big birthday party tonight over at La Pambleau, but you have to know the password. All right, so everybody's invited to the party, but to get a free drink, you have to know the password. So come on out, help us celebrate 1 year of the Hearth Poetry Hour.
1: Decomposers, is that the password?
0: We can make it.
1: Okay.
0: Well, okay, no.
1: All right, fine. Be that way.
0: So come on out. We'd love to see you. We'd love to hear from our listeners. And let's back up just a minute. Okay, I'm a little all over the place. My energy is just like in birthday party mode. Dylan brought me a cake. Like I said, it's the sugar talking. Let me take another breath and let's back up. And the idea of the plot of the show,
1: yes.
0: The Decomposers,
1: yes.
0: Is so rich and hilarious. Please treat the rest of us to what it's all about.
1: It's right out of today's headlines. It's about a bunch of advertising executives in their late 50s, sort of hurtling towards retirement. They got that gold ring in sight, and they're all unexpectedly laid off. And so they're caught in that trap, which many people actually are, about being too old to relocate and reinvent themselves, but too young to retire. And so out of desperation, they form a rock band and write and sing sardonic songs about getting older. And they're called the Decomposers.
0: It's meta, man.
1: Exactly.
0: It's brilliant.
1: Thank you. And I've written a lot of songs for it myself. I've also had the pleasure of having some big songwriters write songs for it. The guy who wrote Walking on Sunshine, Kimberly Rue, he wrote a song for it. A guy who wrote The Wind Beneath My Wings, he wrote a song for it. The great actor Kevin Bacon wrote a song for it. So
0: I follow him on Instagram. I've been watching him and Kira perform their songs.
1: Yeah.
0: So what can you play for us? Let's just jump right in. Can
1: Happy
0: you
1: to.
0: Play
1: I,
0: us a song?
1: No, I was trying to figure out, what did I play here last time? I did not have a record of that, so I hope that I don't repeat anything. But it's okay.
0: It bears listening to again.
1: Exactly, of course. Well, this is from the show, so.

0: sagging too. Boo-hoo.
1: Boo-hoo. That's the worst. Yeah. Sagging tattoo. Yeah. That's the worst.
0: Yeah. Well, actually, it can get worse.
1: Okay. Not the one of a bad thing. Not the worst thing.
0: At least you're getting up in the morning. You know, if you're sagging tattoo, at least you're getting up in the morning.
1: Hey, that's right. Yeah. That's right. And singing, and living to sing about it. Yeah. Last time you were here, we talked, I think we talked more about the writing. Mm-hmm. You were here for Poetry Hour. We made it more about writing, poetry, singing, songwriting. Right. This time we're just here to listen to the music and enjoy and celebrate that you're back from Japan,
0: yeah.
1: Tattoos and all.
0: Well, back in one piece.
1: Let me ask you about, though, the musical part of singing, songwriting. There were two things I loved about that. I love the whole song, but there were two particular things that stood out that I loved about it. First of all, it was the line about Dolly, which I'm going to ask you to repeat.
0: Sure.
1: Second of all, was the part where it goes. You know that part? Yeah, that part.
0: Yeah.
1: Did you come up with that first and build the song around it?
0: No.
1: How? Tell me about your process. Did you come up with the words and then you wanted to create the musical feel to back that up? Yes.
0: Yeah, well, I mean, you know, it's totally different every time, I have to say. Sometimes I have an idea. I think that's a great idea. I love that idea. I can write a song about that. Other times I get a phrase. Sometimes I get a musical phrase. I say, I love this phrase. I've got to work a song around that. And sometimes it takes a while to find the right song or what it is. Sometimes many years later I find, oh, this is the song. This is the music that goes with that, those words that I have that are new. So it's all different ways. In this case, I just thought the idea of sagging tattoo, the words flowed right out, and I thought I really needed some kind of bridge in the middle of that, and that's where that musical interlude came in.
1: Well, I wish I played music. I know I've...
0: Still time.
1: I've read about songwriting and bridges and chorus and the formula, so to speak, although everything is different, but reading about it and then doing it and bringing it to life are... two different things.
0: Yeah.
1: You say there's still time. I didn't even think I'd be able to learn these buttons and woo-woos of the...
0: Yeah,
1: this is like... here we are.
0: If you had more buttons, it could be a problem.
1: The new person that I was training the other day, I said, you know, the first time you get on the board, you're going to feel like it's NASA mission control. There's so much happening. I had a phone call in here this morning before I was even on the air. And then here, I mean, it's a lot.
0: It's from orbit.
1: It's a lot. But we're doing it. And we're living to sing about it. Can you read that line for us again? Just not sing it. Just tell it. The Dolly.
0: Now looks like something that Dolly did, though it's nothing that he would ever admit to.
1: That's funny.
0: Well, I think it's funny. I think it's something sagging. I immediately think of, you know, what's it called? Persistence of memory, I think.
1: Yes.
0: It's called. Yeah,
1: with the dripping clocks. Yes. Yeah.
0: I'm not a Dolly expert, but that's a lot of people.
1: Well, it worked its way into the song.
0: Whew, made it.
1: Yeah, I really like it.
0: And sometimes I shout out, that's Salvador Dolly, you idiots.
1: Well,
0: not hello, Dolly,
1: the Dolly is on everybody's mind,
0: yeah.
1: You know.
0: Mm-hmm.
1: So in the earlier show, one of the poets chose to play a Talking Heads song.
0: Mm.
1: And I was mentioning that we were at the Talking Heads show earlier this summer at the Hollywood Bowl.
0: Okay, nice.
1: The opening, it was so fun. The acoustics there, phenomenal.
0: Yeah.
1: The opening band was the USC Marching Band.
0: Okay.
1: They had all 5,000 of them with their big tubas and their
0: Psycho Killer, did they?
1: No, they played 9 to 5.
0: Okay, nice. That makes perfect sense. Yeah.
1: It was what a tribute. Who would have ever put that in that context? But we were all rocking out to the USC Marching Band playing Dolly Parton.
0: Well done.
1: Well done. It was a lot of fun. You're a lot of fun.
0: Thank
1: what
0: you.
1: Else do you want to play for us?
0: I'll play another song from the Decomposers. What the heck?
1: What the heck?
0: And this goes with the idea that... you know, a lot of times when you get to a certain age, sometimes it happens early, but when you get to a certain age, you have the experience of sneezing so hard that you hurt yourself. Has that ever happened to you?
1: Not yet.
0: Well, I'm sorry to say, it will.
1: Oh, great. Something to look forward to.
0: Yeah. And when that happens, the sleep injury right around the corner.
1: Oh, dear.
0: Yeah.

0: I'm over here giggling and thinking about our target audience. So we are trying to young the radio station. Is that a verb? Like I said, we're bringing in high school students. We've got Dylan, our intern, who is a Carolina junior. She's going to be visiting us here in a minute to do a little bit of her journalism homework. So we'll have a visit from Dylan into the studio, if you're wondering what's up with that. But I really appreciate that these lyrics are comic relief for the WCOM set. Yeah. So how did you...
1: I'll get there someday.
0: It's inevitable. With luck. Yeah, that's right. We can be so lucky. I had a flashback because I think you did play that song before, because I remembered marveling at the rhyme scheme of picking up frustration to macular degeneration.
1: I propose that's the first time that's been used in a song. Maybe not. I can't.
0: I'm going to go down. I would defy anyone to find some other piece of music or
1: in a good
0: poetry.
1: Music, I should say. Not just throwing it in there. By the way, macular degeneration.
0: Yeah, that's cheating. No, you can't just. It has to make sense.
1: Yeah, exactly.
0: That was well done.
1: Thank you very much.
0: And then the evil Sandman demon.
1: Yes.
0: Yeah. Was this somebody who really haunts you in your dreams, or only when he's injurious?
1: Sleep injury. What's the cause of that? I don't know.
0: That's terrible. I don't know what's worse, sagging tattoos or the evil Sandman demon.
1: Well, the evil Sandman demon usually is temporary. So it's usually a temporary injury.
0: Good point.
1: Sagging tattoo is there for good.
0: You can't do nothing about that. Right.
1: Refinishing. I don't know. Touch up on the sand tattoo.
0: Oh, my goodness. And the topics just keep coming.
1: Plenty of them. People get old.
0: How did you... You haven't always been working on this project. What kinds of other songs... How did you get started? Take us on a walk through history of Mitch Cantor, singer, songwriter, performer.
1: Well, I'll forgive the years 0 to 12, because nothing much happened then. Except I had played a lot of sports, but at that point, my older brother, my brother who's 7 years older, he started writing songs, and I thought, well, I'll start just trying writing songs, and so I did. Sort of seemed to come naturally to me. Not that you'd ever want to hear any of those songs, but as you know, practice makes perfect. I've written thousands of songs at this point. Probably, I'd say 50 of them are really good. But yeah, I just started writing songs when I was a teenager. Didn't really think much that I'd do anything with them ever. And then when I got to college, I met up with a bunch of people who were like-minded, including one guy in particular who really liked my songs and really wanted to try and get a band together. And so we did that. And so the rest is history. Did a couple of records of my own way back when with my own band. And then I actually started a record label, which I've had for about 30 years. I mean, I don't really do anything with it anymore, but I was really active in the 90s and early 2000s.
0: Where was that? Was that here in town or Nashville?
1: No, that was actually started in New York City.
0: Great.
1: And then I moved to Burlington, Vermont, and I kept it going there for a while. I actually had an office and a staff and all that stuff.
0: What's the music scene like in Burlington, Vermont?
1: Small, because Burlington, Vermont is very small.
0: Mm-hmm.
1: But it's good. It's lively. So, yeah, it's really amazing because... if there's anyone who's famous there while you're living there, you think, okay, if I don't know that person, at least know someone who knows that person. And then, and all the sort of well-known people, I mean, Noah Kahan, I don't know him because he started after I moved out of there.
0: But he might know Kevin Bacon, and you know Kevin Bacon. That's zero degrees of separation.
1: Yeah. So Noah, if you're listening, if you want to write a song for the decomposers...
0: Noah, if you're listening and you want to come on the show,
1: well, that's what I meant. Yeah,
0: door is so wide open.
1: You can make an appointment now for the second birthday. You have a year to prepare, a year to plan it in your schedule.
0: Dude, if Noah Kahan walked in here, I'd bump anybody else off the show.
1: Thanks.
0: For Noah.
1: Yeah. There he is. Oh, no.
0: All right, so you did the recording label, New York to Vermont.
1: I've been writing songs all the time. I mean, no matter what I was doing, whether it's record label or sort of the record label sort of stopped, mainly because the record business took a deep dive in the early 2000s. I think, as we all know, a lot of small record labels went down or whatever. Mine's still alive, but I don't do anything with it. But I've been writing songs all that time. And starting in the mid-teens, I also started writing some film scripts, which I was hoping to make into films. Which is also a very difficult business, probably more difficult than record business. But one of the ones that I was sort of focusing on and got the most attention was this decomposer script I wrote. And so I'd written a lot of songs before that, obviously, nothing to do with really aging. I'd written a couple of songs which actually fit into the story of the decomposers, which are not about aging. And so those worked their way into the show. And so that's sort of, was that, I guess that was a long version of this.
0: No, that's what I asked for. That's fascinating. Yeah,
1: and,
0: great.
1: And, you know, I love songwriting. It's like I love doing puzzles, and it's like a great puzzle. You want to say something, but you want to say it in a specific way. You don't just want to come out and blurt it out. And sometimes I'm starting to write a song, and I don't even know what it is I want to say until after it's written. I thought, does that really make sense? I realized, oh, that's what I was going to be able to say. Mm-hmm. These two verses are not what I originally intended, but they make much better sense than I would have thought if I'd sat and thought about it. So it's really interesting how sometimes it's very conscious, sometimes it's subconscious, and you know, if at the end of the day, if you like it, you like it. If you don't like it, you don't like it.
0: Well, thank you for saying that. That's a continuation of something that I was speaking about earlier with the two fellas about the epiphany that takes time to marinate, and sometimes it's years, yep. And sometimes it's a page or two later. It's why we do the practice of morning pages, just writing, just vomit on the page, they say. Not a very nice image. Dumping on the page is another way of putting it. The more you write, the more you write. And for the, you poets listening out there, for writers, singer-songwriters who are struggling, trying to figure it out, what it is, what am I trying to say? What do I got to just get out of me? Just write it. Right? Just scribble it, stop at the stoplight, write down those snatches of thoughts. It's going to become something, but it can't become anything if you don't get it out of your head.
1: Yeah, two specific things related to that, exactly. And that's one thing I always say about writing scripts, is that you really ought to just write the vomit script as fast as you can. It's like 90 pages. That's a lot to write 90 pages of anything. And realizing, okay, you might keep 10% of it or not. Mm. At least you have the first draft, something that you can work off of. Then you can refine and go back. And you might end up keeping half of it or more. But it just that's a good lesson, a good practice to try and get that vomit draft off. Also, I was in a Groundlings seminar a few years ago, and their one of their suggestions was just get up every day, just do that 5-minute joke writing thing, just some topic, write for 5 minutes before even thinking about it, and it's a good little exercise to do.
0: So joke writing. So let's talk about that for a second. Yeah. So there are multiple courses. How to write funny.
1: Yep.
0: But it's kind of like what I was talking about earlier about reading about songwriting, or what do they call it? Dancing about architecture.
1: Right.
0: You can't really coach that until you do it. So you're saying you can sit down and try to write funny. Just,
1: well, it's funny you should mention that, because a good friend, the very first person I signed to Gadfly Records in late 1980s, was a very, very funny comedy writer who was also a singer-songwriter named Andy Breckman. He created a TV show, Monk, and he used to work for David Letterman for Saturday Night Live, and he's written a lot of movies. Before he did all that stuff, he wrote comedy songs. And I saw him a few years ago in person. We just had this in his apartment, and he was saying that he was hired to teach comedy for NYU, and he was saying, well, the thing is, you can't really teach being funny. Either you're funny or you're not. But you can teach the craft of crafting a joke. There is sort of a means of putting a joke together, and there are many ways of doing that. But if you're not funny, you won't be able to think of the right punchlines to make it funny. So generally, the joke is a surprise at the end.
0: Mm-hmm.
1: You know, the joke going somewhere that you didn't realize. Or the joke taking on some kind of different direction. So those are my favorite things. And in a way, it's very similar to songwriting, and that is that you don't want to write something that you go, okay, the person's heard the first two verses, they know exactly what the third verse is going to be. So that's takes a lot of the fun out of it. So,
0: and that's an element of poetry as well. You want to, that's a good use of line break.
1: Yeah.
0: The line is taking you somewhere, and then the line break comes, and you go somewhere else.
1: Yeah.
0: So that's a good rule of, we don't say rule of thumb anymore. Do you know why?
1: No.
0: I caught myself. The rule, okay, people, listen up. Not that you haven't been listening already, because everything that we've said so far on this morning of Second Breakfast has been gold. But this is what I want you to hear, if you hear nothing else. Please do not use the phrase rule of thumb in your speech anymore. It comes from a time when men were allowed to beat their wives, and they could only beat them with a stick that was no wider than the width of their thumb.
1: Wow.
0: That's where that comes from. So we are striking. I am not about politically correcticizing all of our language, but that one is one that I believe we should strike from the vernacular.
1: You're not funny at all either.
0: It's not funny.
1: No, right. Right.
0: So. We're just not saying that. It's not funny. What is funny is Andy Breckman.
1: Yes.
0: Have I got the name right? Can you? I've got some songs pulled up here.
1: Oh, absolutely.
0: If I give you a list, can you tell us the one that we should play? We've got. The Hello, Hello, Hello song.
1: That's great.
0: The Very, Very Sorry song.
1: That's great.
0: All the good songs have been sung.
1: Let's go with the Very, Very Sorry song.
0: Okay. This is Andy Breckman with The Very, Very Sorry song.
2: Here at the Ark have their songs memorized, and they've played them a lot, and they know them by heart. I'm not one of those performers. I'm in the other category of performers. I do this once a year. Anybody can be good if they practice, but I'm a man. It takes real guts to come out here and not know what the hell you're doing. Fortunately, all the songs use the same three chords. So that part is taken care of. I got a 1 in 3 shot at any given moment.

0: Relax with me. Let's see what's on TV. I think we're just in time to watch the Mod Squad. Captain Greer and Link and Pete and Julie.
1: Andy Breckman, ladies and gentlemen. So if you're not familiar, I suggest you turn on Monk. It was a really hilarious show. Tony Shalhoub, was that the name of the actor? Really great, great old show. You could probably pull that up on Netflix. We're doing a little project here on the radio. So we've got some live footage happening. This is what happens. This is me on the mic. Headphones on. WCOM, looking out at the fishbowl. I call this studio the fishbowl. Right next door to the public library, we get to see kids coming and going. We get to wave at all the friendly folks in the neighborhood. And then we sit and we talk about the weather and we talk about poetry and we talk about what's what. And we make sure that the people know that we are happy that they are listening to live radio, making everybody know about what makes this community vibrant and keeping the news and the extra. And thanks so much for listening. So right now we're going to get back to Mitch Cantor, singer, songwriter, musical producer, radio label. Woo, the crowd goes wild.
2: And house concert presenter, by the way.
1: And house concert presenter. You mentioned that. Tell us more about that.
2: Well, we had Peter Galway in July. We've got another fantastic person coming. I don't know anyone in the audience who's familiar, but a terrific singer-songwriter named Amy Rigby. She's coming October 23rd. Amy Rigby, if we can, I don't know if we can pull up anything up of hers, but we'd love to hear something from Amy Rigby, if that might be possible. But we can do
1: that. That is absolutely possible. Tell us more about that and who's coming in the future.
2: She's the only one who's definite with a definite date for right now. I have a lot of people in mind. One of the great things about doing my record label, which I absolutely loved, was that I met all these talented people, some who really deserve a lot more exposure. And so it was my delight to put out some of their records, even though sometimes they were hard to sell. I didn't care because I loved their music. And if I could expose their music to some other people, that was really my goal.
1: You know, we have a show here on the station called Under the Influence.
2: That's the right idea.
1: Yeah. So check that out. Maybe you two can work together on that. So Amy Rigby, we'll do what we did before with Andy Breckman. I'll tell you the names of these songs, and you tell me which one you think we want to hear. I am not going to suggest that we play Are We Ever Gonna Have Sex Again? We're not going to do that. Nope. That's off the table. So we've got Dancing with Joey Ramone, Don't Ever Change, All I Want, The Summer of My Wasted Youth.
2: Don't Ever Change is a fantastic song.
1: Oh, my gosh.
2: It might make me cry. It's one of those songs.
1: But that's what art is for.
2: It's beautiful.
1: Don't Be Shy. Here we go. Don't Ever Change by Amy Rigby.

0: how lucky we all should be to have someone in our lives who says that to us. There was another line in that song that I really liked. I jotted it down. I'm holding on to all that's good in this world. There's a lot that's good in this world. That's just really a beautiful sentiment. When we're finding some despair, there's always something good to hold on to. In that vein, there's something that's been on my mind this last hour. I didn't think I would mention it, but I want to go ahead and say something. I would feel remiss if I did not. There were several police cars and an ambulance parked outside the library a few minutes ago, and I did see them wheel someone out on a stretcher. He wasn't looking so good. So I would like to just take a moment to just send up, again, some gratitude. We're all just so grateful that we got up this morning. And if you all can join me in just sending some really good vibes and white light out to the universe for our fellow community member who needed the services of the ambulance this morning. Right. Thank you. I love you. You're perfect. Don't ever change. Woo. That's hard. That's a hard standard to hold, but that was a really nice song to hear. All right. So Amy Rigby and Peter Galway and a whole host of folks who are on your hope for, wish for list. If you could play, besides Noah Kahan, and we do know that I will be in the front row seats when you get to have a concert with him. If you could play a concert with three people, past, present, alive, dead, who would you pick?
1: First one is easy. I would say Warren Zevon. I would say he's probably the person whose music I most admire because of the breadth of it and the different styles of music he does. And for those people who don't know Warren Zevon, his most famous song is Werewolves of London. Unfortunately, it's sort of a gimmicky song. I like the song, but he's such a great body of music. And a lot of people know who are David Letterman fans. He was David Letterman's favorite musician. He always filled in for Paul Schaefer as a permanent fill-in whenever Paul was on. But I encourage anyone who doesn't know his music, just check out the deep catalog. He has, I think, about 15 albums he did over the years. Really, really terrific. Really.
0: It sounds like it might be a concept for a show here on WCOM. Mitch, you got some free time? Come on in.
1: Actually, I tried to. His ex-wife lives in Vermont, and I tried to get the rights to do his biography as a film. And she was all for it, but the person who owns all the songs is his ex-record company executive. And so without the songs, it would sort of be hard to do the biography,
0: yeah. Which
1: is too bad because he's got a really interesting story. His father was a gangster, and he was a musical director for the Everly Brothers. And, of course, he wrote all these hit songs that some of them recorded by Linda Ronstadt and other big people before he had his own little hit with
0: All right, well, I don't need the rights to play his song. So you can come. We'll do segment by segment.
1: Yes.
0: We'll

0: produce the biography. We'll play some more on Warren Zevon. Who else? Who else you got?
1: I like Randy Newman a lot.
0: Mm-hmm.
1: I like Richard Thompson a lot. And Richard Thompson?
0: No.
1: Fantastic singer, songwriter, master guitar player. Started out way back when in the Fairport Convention. But for anyone, again, he's got a really deep catalog. He's done about 25 to 30 albums. I'd encourage anyone to pick him out if you like singer songwriters. Also, Loudon Wainwright, love his stuff. Again, he has.
0: I like the sound of his speaking voice too.
1: Incredible way of making the personal sound universal, which I think is one of the real challenges of a songwriter, to try and make your story sound like everyone's story, and hopefully you reach that balance. So those are some of the people.
0: Wow! So you've got the dream lineup.
1: I've got a pretty wide variety of people. I mean, when I was a kid, I used to listen to music from the 50s and 60s, as well as my contemporary music was really late 60s, early 70s, and beyond that. So there's a whole big swath of stuff I love.
0: And it shows. It shows in your writing, the depth of the influences. Can you pick a song to play for us that you feel might showcase some of those influences? I'm putting him on the spot here.
1: Well, let me think about this. There's a Decomposure song, just to go back to that for a second, that, you know, in the arc of the story, you know, they form this rock band and write these songs about getting older. And they actually, through a bunch of other circumstances, sort of become well-known. And they have record companies come chasing after them, because that's what happens when you become well-known. All of a sudden, you know, well, you've already done their work for them, they come after you. So I'll play this song for that, which is a song I wrote a long time before I started the idea of the Decomposers, but it sort of fit into the overall arc of the story.
0: All right, thanks for setting that up. Let's go.
1: It's called The Every City Holiday Song.
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0: So that's a little bit a result of listening to pop radio for a while, you know, because how many songs have that little city thing in it, you know?
1: You've turned the gimmick on its head. Well done.
0: Thank you.
1: Well done.
0: Find that last line. Mia went back to night school. That's very gratifying.
1: Very gratifying. Hilarious. And we had a request.
0: Yes.
1: While you were playing your song, we had a listener.
0: Yes.
1: Shout out Richard Thompson.
0: Please.
1: One of her favorites.
0: Yes.
1: She would love to hear 1952 Vincent That'd Black Lightning. Hey, can I ask you, is this safe for radio play?
0: As far as I know, yeah, it's a beautiful song.
1: All right. Forgive us federal listening ears if not, because this is we think it's safe. This is for you, Sarah. 1952, Vincent Black Lightning by Richard Thompson.

0: Sarah, thank you for that recommendation. And thank you for bringing Richard Thompson to my attention, Sarah, and Mitch Cantor. So my guest this morning has been Mitch Cantor, singer-songwriter extraordinaire, house concert host, and look for his name on the Broadway musical, The Producers. The Decomposers. I'm so sorry.
1: Okay.
0: The Decomposers. Well, we were Producer talking about Mel Brooks. And he's going to play us one final song. He will play us out this morning. This is...
1: Thoughts About My Encore.
0: Thoughts About My Encore. I'm Emily Shearer. This has been Second Breakfast. Thank you for joining me. Have a great Friday. Mitch Cantor, take it away.
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1: It is 8 o'clock, and you're listening to WHUP-LP Hillsboro, where the LP stands for line protection. It's September 25th. That's a Friday. Last Friday in the month of September, the third quarter of 2026. It's time for the 3D News. 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Streaming live and on demand. Now back in service after an internet outage yesterday that I'm happy to say was not our fault, but I'm not happy to say disrupted our programming yesterday. Brightspeed, our fiber carrier, got it fixed last night. I think it's working. It seems to be. 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And today, this show will be rebroadcast on WCOM 103.5 FM in Carrboro at noon. We will try and restore yesterday's 3D News, which cut out after about 8 minutes. So sorry about that. We will get that back in our conversations with the folks from PHE and the Chamber, who are part of the new initiative, the Phil Harvey Center for Entrepreneurship. We talked to those folks yesterday. And that was a lot of fun, actually. I enjoyed speaking with them, talking about that entrepreneurship initiative. However, you may not have heard it yet. It will be back, I hope, sometime today, reposted along with a few other shows yesterday that had to be reinstated. Things go wrong sometimes online with computers. There's not much you can do about it except fix them in a timely and efficient way. Anyway, sorry about that. If you were going, where's my 3D news? Which some of you did, which I appreciate. Anyway, we are broadcasting live once again from our WHUP Sky Tower high above Legendary Dual Supply Hardware Store in beautiful historic downtown Hillsboro, North Carolina. Dual Supply emptying out, and Woods Farm and Garden on Highway 70, same family, has taken some of the stuff over there. And there's an Everything Must Go sale if you stop on by. You may find some stuff that you can use at a deep discount. And I think by the end of the month, there will be no more Dual Supply, and I'll have to say something else in my introduction. Anyway, we're on King Street, and we'll still be on King Street in the same location in beautiful historic downtown Hillsboro, North Carolina. The epicenter of cultural and intellectual activity in the Piedmont and throughout the state of North Carolina. I know, it's intellectual activity is passé. It's frowned upon. It's even denigrated. Intellectual achievement. Sign of the times. We today will be covering the entire triangle with an all-news show, starting up here and then going down to Southern Orange County. Carrboro, Chapel Hill. Charrboro, maybe that's what I'll... Yeah, Charrboro. And then over to Durham and Wake counties to close it off. Better get on the stick because I got a lot to talk about. Monday, Grace Beeler will be here talking about Flush Fest. And then the rest of next week, we have Jessica Sandford, Eno Arts Mill Ceramic Program, the brand new ceramic program. We'll have a second set of classes starting soon. We'll talk about how the first one's been going. And then a group called Triumvirate Preservation will be here on Friday. The week after that, we have our library segment, and then a group of three prominent individuals, Phyllis Portia Ascott, Lynn Carswell, and the Reverend Tremaine Royster, talking about the two constitutional amendments that we will be voting on. I'll give you a teaser. They don't like them. Some good reasons why. I don't think they're going to achieve the objective. In fact, they have only been put on the ballot for what look to be cynical reasons, courtesy of the state legislature. Would they do something cynical like that to get out the vote and motivate the base? Nah, can't imagine. Anyway, that's the week after. And then a lot of news mixed in. Let's get on with the show with a piece of music from Hillsborough singer and songwriter Max Lane, who's going to be at the Plant for a big event tonight. Several bands, and if you've ever been to the Plant in Pittsburgh, it's a very cool space. It's just east of town on 64, and then you wind down this long drive, and then there's a distillery and a brewery and restaurants, and it's a funky space. And a lot of fun, whatever's going on down there, and a nice day for it. Of course, it's last Friday here, so that's where I'm going to be sticking around. Nonetheless, here is Max Lane.

mother I got away, the more that I became me. Ever present, God in

Max Lane, song called Backsliding. That is the title track to an EP he released in February of this year. From Hillsboro, Max Lane. He's going to be at the Plant in Pittsburgh this evening, part of one of those Plant extravaganzas. Very loosely organized, but a lot of fun. If you've never been down there, worth a trip. Maybe not tonight if you are a fan of Last Friday, because that's what's happening here in town. More on that later. 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The exclusive Mega Doppler 10,000 radar range triple XE forecast. Today marks the beginning of a fabulous weekend that will see a lot of sunshine and no rain and warming temperatures. Not cold today or cool. Temperature will climb to 72. Certainly not hot. And for a lot of us, that is a relief. There was a lot of wilting going on this summer. I wilted a few times. But 72 the high, 49 the overnight low. So brisk tomorrow morning for the farmer's market. That's jacket material. 78 the high tomorrow, though. Perfect for some of the big events happening around town. 49 the low tomorrow night. Sunday, 78 and 52 the high and low. Climbing almost to 80 on Monday. Again, mostly sunny skies. Few clouds patched in. Tuesday up into the low 80s, 82. Wednesday, 84. Thursday, 85. Friday, 86. Getting hot again. That's typical to have that last gasp of summer intrude into the fall season. But the weekend is going to be just spectacular. So get out of the house. I've mentioned and will continue to mention tickets available for Rip Roaring Revenge, the WHUP Murder Mystery Theater Dinner Fundraiser on October 17th. Maybe the best thing to do is just play the promo that I produced for this yesterday. Is it great work? Well, it's not my best, but I had to do something. Get ready for a killer evening on Saturday, October 17th, as WHUP presents Rip Roaring Revenge, a murder mystery dinner theater fundraiser at the Colonial Inn in beautiful historic downtown Hillsboro, featuring a three-course meal, complimentary beverages, a speakeasy vibe, and of course, a murder. All proceeds from the event benefit WHUP as we begin our fall fundraising season. So come on out on Saturday, October 17th to the Colonial Inn in Hillsboro for an evening of fun and mayhem. Tickets available at WHUPFM.org and on our social media, Facebook and Instagram. 1920s garb optional. That's Rip Roaring Revenge Murder Mystery Dinner Theater Fundraiser. A whodunit brought to you by your favorite community radio station, WHUP. Hope to see you there. That about covers it. You like that last little touch.
the murder. You actually hear the murder. Anyway, of course, we will keep reminding you about that. But tickets available. There's still some left. And you can get a whole table and then give the tickets to your friends. That's a good thing to do if you have some disposable income to spare. There's a lot of people who have disposable income and a majority who don't. So pay it forward, people of means. And make a donation to WHUP. A great initiative courtesy of five local governments and the Triangle's Regional Planning Council called Electrify the Triangle will launch on Friday, October 9th. The idea is to help homeowners and renters throughout the Triangle plan their home and property's energy needs and then identify and acquire the latest in affordable energy-efficient technology and assist local residents to figure out how to navigate this maze of incentives and offers and really get what they're looking for, affordable, energy-efficient appliances and other technology like weatherization, proven options. So what you can do is get a mapped, customized energy savings plan for your property and then select from an array of participating local contractors and vendors, access assistance to identify discount incentives available to qualified residents, and then shop for financing alternatives. Knowing where to start with home energy improvements can be overwhelming, said Amy Eckberg, Orange County Sustainability Programs Manager. With so many technologies, incentives, and financing options available, it can be hard to know what's right for your home. So this is going to try and help you navigate. You, individually. No one-size-fits-all situation. So that's what the idea is here. The folks who were involved in putting this together, the Central Pines Regional Council, based in Durham, the City of Raleigh, Orange County, Chatham County, the Town of Carrboro, Chapel Hill, the Clean Energy Fund of the Carolinas, the Self-Help Credit Union, of course, in the thick of it once again, and an outfit called Let's Go Electric. There'll be a launch event Friday, October 9th, 9 to 11 a.m. at the Central Pines Regional Council offices in Durham. It'll be free and open to the public. It will include information about how local homeowners can benefit, as well as ways for community groups and neighborhood organizations to also become involved. Where's the town of Hillsborough in that? I don't know, but we are eligible to participate as residents of Orange County. Electrify the Triangle. I like it. As you might have heard yesterday, but I'll repeat in case you got cut off when our internet went down, the Phil Harvey Center for Entrepreneurship has a deadline for applications of this coming Monday. If you want to participate as a brand new business or a business still in the conceptual stage and you're needing help with the challenges of starting and growing your business, you might consider applying for this. The fees involved are minimal, and the expertise brought to the table will be considerable. To do that, go to hillsboroughchamber.com. Also, the Bissell Pet Foundation Empty the Shelters program at Orange County Animal Services will end on the 30th of September. That, in case you're not looking at a calendar, will be next Wednesday. Cheap adoption fees for dogs and cats, all inclusive. 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So dirt cheap, all that considered. If you had to do it all at a vet, it would cost you several hundred dollars at least. You can take home your new best friend for a lot less than that. You can go to Orange County Animal Services on Eubanks Road. Find all the pets who are available for adoption.
Another deadline, October 2nd, and that is a week from today. It's the Housing Choice Voucher Waitlist deadline. If you want to be on the Housing Choice Voucher Waitlist, you have to sign up by next Friday. Best way to do that is to go to the Orange County Housing Department or go to the office on West Tryon Street in Hillsboro. You can contact the Housing Choice Voucher Program Manager. And I would just go to orangecountync.gov and try and find the connection to that application and the details. If you know someone who needs a Section 8 voucher. Town is still canceling a lot of meetings, including the town board meeting scheduled for this Monday. Also, the Historic District Commission meeting for October 7th. Not sure why. Maybe just not much happening. No business. It seems odd, but because this is the time everything else is ramping up. For example, today is day one of the 10th annual Paint It Orange Plein Air Paint Out and Wet Paint Sale. There, I got through it without stumbling. The 10th annual starts today. You can still register for the weekend session, which is today through Sunday. Basically, you go down to the Eno Arts Mill, you can register. And then you have until Sunday at 5 to produce a few paintings that will then be part of the wet paint sale. There's another session that starts next Wednesday and then goes through Friday. Paintings due at the Arts Mill by 12:30 p.m. on Friday so that they can get the awards and preview party for the sponsors and artists from 5 to 6 on first Friday, October 2nd. And then open to the public, the wet paint sale and celebration later that day, 6 to 9 p.m. It's a wonderful event. I would just say this, if you're not participating, you will be seeing artists set up over the weekend around Orange County. Be nice. Be welcoming. Be encouraging. They come from all over. There's a bunch of Orange County artists, but a lot who are from other places. So say hi and compliment their work. And then go buy it on a week from Friday. Or if you want to participate, go to the Orange County Arts Commission website, artsorange.org, and go to the events tab, find the Plein Air Paint Out and Wet Paint Sale tab, and then go and sign up. Last Friday tonight, a lot happening. There is sort of a prelude to the Outlandish Festival, which happens on Saturday tomorrow. But the prelude consists of a fiddle workshop with Colin McLeod from 6 to 7 and a Kaylee dance lesson with the Monroe School of Highland Dance. That's on the Orange County Courthouse lawn. That's one of the activities happening at last Friday. There's bagpiping with Andrew Prioli and cornhusk doll craft Scottish vendors and some tastings at the Hillsboro Visitors Center. And that's on East Margaret Lane, of course. And we strongly encourage you to take advantage of that. Or is that East King Street? I'm sorry, East King Street. Yes, not East Margaret. It's in between the two. All of that happening as part of last Friday, as well as the music, which we've mentioned previously, and then the art walk. Artist receptions this evening include Hillsboro Arts Council Gallery and Gift Shop, Conjurers by Jean-Claude Bemis, and a ceramic button demo with Jody Imers in the window of the Arts Council Gallery, Hillsboro Artists Co-op and Skylight Gallery, entry off of King Street behind Antonia's,
Opening reception is Dusty Drawings, Charcoal Drawings by Annie Nashold. Hillsborough Gallery of Arts, a group show, the usual three members of the gallery. There and Back, pottery by Bernadette Januska. Vibrant Landscape Paintings by Marcy Landsman and Abstract Botanical Paintings by Ellie Snow. Over at Margaret Lane Gallery, two opening receptions as usual, A Touch of Gray, Liquid Dyed Fabric Art by Arthur Haskell, and a group show, Liquid Scapes, Watery Work by 31 different artists. Thomas Stevens Gallery will have another reception for the group show, Mostly Harmless, or maybe they didn't have a reception, it's just been there for a little while. It's one of my favorite shows of the year. A lot of fantastical, quirky, and mysterious and cryptic art, though not particularly dangerous, in the gallery. Good Love's playing upstairs. We played something by them yesterday. 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Hillsborough Will and Trusts has an art reception. Carborough artist Nancy Kramer with her oil paintings. And Painter Law will have Modern Jewelry and Household Art by Sui-Jin Lee. Perfumery, Botanical Perfumery by Shannon Langdon of Elusive Bloom. And then Textile Art, Tiffany Gatlin of Knot Creations, K-N-O-T. Fine Art Paintings by Julian Phelps as well at Painter Law. And then the Outlandish Hillsborough Scottish Festival. Fans of Outlander as well as Hillsborough. And Scottish fanatics, music, bagpipes, traditional dancing, Scottish culture, the full gamut, activities for all ages. I don't think they're tossing the caber, but everything else, fairy dancing, broadsword lessons, and of course, a dram at the whiskey tasting table. Let me get a little more detailed about the parking and shuttle information. There are two locations in Hillsborough. There's one at Orange High. You can park and ride from there. Or downtown Hillsborough, you can park in the deck or whatever. And then the shuttle leaves from Court Street near the old courthouse. No purchase or reservation necessary. They run continuously, those shuttles, from town to Airmount. Airmount is where it's all happening. You can go to Airmount and pay for the privilege of parking there. A VIP parking pass. It costs you a modest fee per car. It's not like going to a Hurricanes game and paying 50 or 60 or 70 bucks to put your car in a giant parking lot and then walking all the way to the arena. No, this is gets you pretty close. $15 a car if you want to do it that way. Orange County Board of Commissioners. The county commissioners will meet with the Chapel Hill Carborough Board of Education and the Orange County Schools Board of Education on Tuesday. They'll be talking about state accountability results for students and an enrollment update for both districts, report on behavioral health, and a budget update, of course, talking about the money. That'll start at 7 p.m. at the Witted Building in Hillsborough again next Tuesday. And then a lot of other stuff happening. Next week, I will mention all of that because I got to get on with the show. I will tell you that Flush Fest happening October 9th through 11th. That's Friday, Saturday, and Sunday. A whole lot of fun activities focused on music at Eno River Brewing and then at Eno House on Sunday. They still need volunteers if you want to participate. We will be there. And on the 10th, the Moorfields Bluegrass Festival will be happening once again. We will be emceeing that as well. Folks from WHUP. So come and say hi. And we will now take a musical break and be back with news from Southern Orange, Durham, and Wake. Let's hear from B.B. Stockwell, a singer and songwriter from Boston. I like her songs. I also like her voice.
let's start at the beginning of that song.

B.B. Stockwell. Song called Hard to Find. From her debut, full-length debut, I think. Anyway, that came out in June, late June, so it's pretty fresh. And Volume 1, the name of the record from B.B. Stockwell. That was Hard to Find. She's got a unique voice. I like it. It's got depth and a great song. From B.B., B.B. Stockwell is going to be appearing live at the Cat's Cradle tonight. All right, back to the news. This show brought to you with support from the law firm of Coleman, Merritt, Murphy, and Ransford. They are busy preparing for the Hedgepeth trial on Monday. It starts. A lot of work put into that. They are representing the defendant pro bono. They probably won't represent you pro bono unless you are being served a serious injustice or dealt, maybe a better word, dealt a serious injustice and have no resources and you know somebody. But they can provide whatever the legal assistance is that you may need. And they are certainly not charging at a rate equivalent to what UNC has to pay its lawyers to hush up their public reports. They can pretty much do anything, as I said, criminal defense, civil litigation on either side, plaintiff or defendant. Some of the mundane legal work that you may need. Estate planning and administration, that is not necessarily mundane. You should have a will, let me just say. If you're over 30, or if you have a family and you're under 30, get a will. Small business services, whatever. HillsboroNCLaw.com. Find out everything you need to know about them. And I'll tell you, because it's not on their website, they sponsor the 3D News and are also community engaged. A lot of stories from Southern Orange County, but I'm going to do several of them because they're all related. A bunch of stories about UNC in Chapel Hill and money. It seems to be not all about the money. There is some attention paid to education these days and a lot of politics. But a lot of resource news. So I'm going to focus on that. First of all, the investor group over there that manages UNC's endowment did a pretty good job with some foresight, leading to last year's fiscal year return of 37.8%. Pretty stunning. A big boost. So congratulations. Wilshire Trust Universe Comparison Service. Maybe they're not the ones who did it.

expenses to cover. So we'll see how much of that money gets withdrawn. But the UNC Chapel Hill Board of Trustees met recently, and many of the members of the board were complaining that they were getting short-changed when it comes to state funding for both buildings and repairs. Those are two separate funds. The legislature does one of them, and the other one comes from the UNC system, the repair work. Large new projects goes through the legislature. Anyway, compared to other institutions in the system, according to the trustees, they're getting the short end of the stick. Chief Financial Officer Nate Nuffman showed the board a chart of capital projects funded in the system statewide since 2011. UNC Chapel Hill is not the highest bar, Nuffman said. In fact, we're third on the list. That's of, 15 institutions. We're third, less than half of NC State. Jim Blaine, former chief of staff of Phil Berger, Senate president, now outgoing, said, "I think this is frankly a measure of political influence." He's one of the most connected people in the state. So I would think he would wield more political influence than anybody else. But Blaine says they're not doing a good enough job advocating for their needs. The $200 million repair pool for all campuses, Chapel Hill only got $21.6 million, below NC State's $42 million. How are we allowing this to happen? Asked Trustee Jennifer Lloyd. How can we allow this to happen? We have so many people on this board who are close to members of the Board of Governors. How is this at all acceptable? I guess third best isn't enough. Blaine says it's the fault of activist faculty like Gene Nickel, the outspoken law professor, who has been very critical of legislative interference in academia. Blaine says faculty activism gives legislators a bad impression of UNC Chapel Hill. I will lay in the road to defend Nichols' First Amendment right to say whatever he wants, whenever he wants, Blaine said. We are fools, however, if we do not think that his exercise of his First Amendment rights does not end up representing to the legislature what they think every single person on this campus believes about them. Blaine's on the campus. Why doesn't he tell him? Anyway, Blaine says, legislators are less likely to give UNC Chapel Hill money when they see the school as a bunch of people that hate you. That's stupid. Really. Marty Kotis, who has said some outrageous things in his time, has a different take. The reality is that Carolina is seen as having plenty of resources. We have our SpaceX investment. People will see we've got a lot of dollars and say, you have plenty, so you don't need it. Plus, they're the third largest recipient of state funds. Let's add that. In this case, I think Kotis is probably right. It's not Gene Nickel's fault. UNC's athletics department also was thinking ahead back in 2018 when they signed a big deal, a shoe deal, an apparel deal with Nike. Nike prepaid the school $8 million for the final 2 years of their agreement, which started in 2018. Those final 2 years are this year and next year. UNC put that money into a, quote, quasi-endowment fund, which is now $14.2 million. And UNC will take $9 million of that money to, quote, address increasing operational demands and support the athletics' financial plan. That means paying more to players and doing whatever they need to do to compete in football and basketball. That's what that means. UNC had a $15 million deficit in athletics.

Athletics last year that it covered with, quote, reserves. No taxpayer money. NC State, too, is seeking more athletics revenue. They're asking their board of trustees to approve a naming rights proposal for not a stadium, but the newly renovated dining hall and recreation room in the football center, named after pork magnate Wendell Murphy. UNC Board of Governors, meanwhile, is saying it's going to consider limits on spending and subsidies for college athletics. Athletics matter to who we are, said Kirk Bradley, the chairman of the Board of Trustees Budget Committee. That's how a lot of people feel. Meanwhile, UNC Chapel Hill moving forward with a proposed expansion and renovation of the Lineberger Comprehensive Cancer Center, approving an additional $1.25 million for planning for that expansion. They're trying to figure out whether they're going to relocate the cancer center. That would be a massive expenditure. Or renovate the existing facility and add another 60 grand square feet to meet current and future demands. Project cost estimate, $300 million. And then there's the billion-dollar planned Durham County Hospital that UNC Health has permission to build. NC Department of Health and Human Services approved an additional 42 acute care beds in their latest plan. It's the UNC Hospital's Cary Campus. It's in Durham, but they want to call it the Cary Campus, I guess. It'll have 144 acute care beds and an emergency department and operating and procedure rooms and labor and delivery services. The new expansion, $18.7 million, but the total project cost, $1 billion. Where's all that coming from? I have no idea. Finally, they're going to renovate the pit, the iconic space that was famous for being where a lot of free speech advocates would gather and argue for an end to the Vietnam War and otherwise raise hell. But the pit drainage has been a real problem. The terracotta pipes installed when it was built in the 60s are crushed. So they're going to have to excavate the whole thing. They figure they might as well rethink it to the tune of $8 to $10 million. These are all preliminary figures. Final figure probably will be higher. What are they going to do? They're going to level it, for one thing. They're going to basically fill it in. A single plane of paving is what they're calling it. A new canopy of trees, seating options, and space to create, quote, a stage to do whatever the university needs to do on a day-to-day basis. Whatever that means. How are they going to pay for all this? Well, one way they want to pay for it is by increasing enrollment 5% of high school seniors in North Carolina, they want to enroll by 2030. It's now 3%. It used to be 5%, but of course the state has grown massively since then. UNC hasn't gotten that much bigger, but they are trying to add 5,000 students within the decade and then add more students. An aggressive effort that the aforementioned Jim Blaine says will give us something to sell to people. Get back to that 5% figure. Can the university handle that much growth? That's a legitimate question. Everything will have to be scaled up to meet that increased demand from all those new students. Housing, dining, campus recreational spaces, parking, study spaces, classrooms, laboratories, office space. They're going to build out Carolina North. That'll take some of it. But Nate Knuffman, the finance guy, chief financial officer, says it'll just require us to add more capacity quickly, to change the culture and policy on campus more quickly, and really just leverage that state support and be innovative on the financing side. Not everybody agrees.
that that's going to be an easy thing. Student body president Devin Duncan says the board is moving too ambitiously, says that a lot of existing spaces are already too crowded, like the dining facilities in the student union. And Provost Magnus Egerstedt, while he supports the resolution to increase the number of students on campus, said the math tells us that either we're going to have bigger classes or we're going to have a lot more people teaching the students. We can't just turn on a tap and all of a sudden have 50 more really, really sharp research faculty. Yeah, he's got that right. Let us take a musical break and come back with the home stretch. I'm not going to get to any of the stuff in Wake County I want to talk about. But here is an artist that's going to be performing at the Carrboro Music Festival on Sunday, along with about 50 others. I never played them before, so I thought I'd pick somebody new. This is Burns playing on Sunday as Burns and the Torchlights.

0: Jones. That's not his real name. I have it somewhere, but can't find it, so we'll just call him Burns, and his band, The Torchlights, will be at the Carrboro Music Festival. I don't have the venue. There's multiple venues, of course, all over town, participating in this annual celebration of music from local bands, mostly Carrboro, but there's some Orange County bands from Northern Orange, Hillsboro, and other places nearby represented. It is a hyper-local, fairly massive event. And it's a great event. I mean, that's all I can say. Sunday, most of the day. That's just one of the bands playing there. All right, what do we got? Just closing things down for the week. Sylvanesso, speaking of music, they have a fairly new album out. We played something from it called Ow Infinity. And the infinity is the symbol for infinity. You may recall that in September of last year, a year ago, they announced they were taking their catalog off of Spotify because Spotify is an invasive data-gathering machine, and along with the revelation that the then CEO was a major investor in an AI software company that designs military weapons systems, they and a bunch of other prominent indie recording artists pulled their music off of that platform. Well, in the wake of releasing that new record, they have announced they're going back. Why? Is it because Spotify suddenly is reformed and paying artists what they should get, a reasonable fee, or otherwise changing their tune? No. It's because, as a conversation with the core members of Sylvanesso, Amelia Meath and Nick Sandbord, revealed, it kind of killed them financially to take the music off of Spotify. It just ended up feeling like it was unsustainable, Amelia Meath said in an interview with WUNC. Sandbord said, it became clear that for us at least, we're not so big that we can escape the reality of the system. I underestimated the amount of one's career that it affects. By taking ourselves off Spotify, Meath says, we accidentally set up a pretty large barrier for access. A lot of people will go to their chosen streaming service like Spotify and say, oh, it's not here, and then they'll go listen to something else. They won't take the time to go find it on another platform. So Spotify, so many people use it that you feel like you have no choice. That's not a good situation. They're based in Durham, by the way. That's our Durham news. Over in Wake County, what will we get to next week? Former North Carolina State University Athletic Director Robert Murphy Jr., we've talked about the many allegations of sexual misconduct with male athletes over a period of years, already facing allegations in a civil lawsuit filed in 2022 by dozens of former athletes. He has now been arrested and charged with criminal counts of sexual contact under the pretext of medical treatment. They got him in Florida, so he's going to go to trial. That case will run concurrently with the civil case. The new housing explosions in some of the suburbs of Raleigh and Wake County, like Holly Springs, getting a little testy. Holly Springs Town Council met last week, and a lot of residents there complaining about particular rezoning votes, one of which was deferred during the meeting, but Holly Springs resident Adam Sullivan summed up the tenor of the meeting, saying, our community is really starting to feel the effects of overdevelopment that's happening without the infrastructure that's actually needed to support it. Apex is feeling it, Sullivan says. Fuquay, and now Holly Springs. This is happening really fast, and we're lacking the things that we need. All of those communities are feeling it, and residents are starting to get really irritated. Durham, we've talked about this a lot. There isn't infrastructure. There aren't emergency services. The roads aren't there. Holly Springs residents, by the way, will be paying more for water, not for the costs that exist now, but to consider anticipated growth. According to Holly Springs Town Manager Randy Harrington, they just tacked a $12 a month increase on everyone's bill and will be adding rate increases over the next several years on a continual basis as, quote, additional investments might be made, Harrington says. Also, Apex, which has exploded. Holly Springs has gone from 45 to 55,000, maybe 60,000 residents in a few years. Apex residents asking the town to reconsider a 32-acre development on North Salem Street. 450 units on that one. Nearby residents say the potential for more traffic makes them worry about safety. And then the lack of green space and a lack of stormwater drainage. This is happening all over the place. Finally, a judge ruled that a developer can build a data center in Chatham County despite the Chatham County moratorium. EcoTip West sued the county after the commissioners approved a 12-month moratorium. The judge in the case, John Morris, who's been in the middle of a bunch of controversial cases lately, ruled that EcoTip West, based in Sanford, can go ahead with its plan. EcoTip said they've already spent millions of dollars planning the data center.
1: One more time. What is it? One more kiss. Well, I don't know what do I want, rather, a little time or a kiss. But I have time to kiss. Do we have enough kiss for time? Anyway, what is this? Confusing radio? Exactly. It's WCOMLP, Chapel in Carborough, 103.5. Tune in Saturday, 5:30. We'll be here. You'll be here for your kiss with my time.
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3: That's right, kids. 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It's that time again. Time for the DJ Scratch and Sniff and Greg Radio Hour. Sponsored by Mr. Good Fart Sachet Butt Pads. Fart like a diffuser. And Ritalin. Shut up and sit down. But first, we'll be right back after this short public service.

0: Good afternoon, Carborough. 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I'm John Reese, writer at the Triangle Blog and friend of the Carborean. Once again, we're talking about the Carborough, I want to say Carborean, geez, the Carborough Music Festival, and I am joined in the studio by Derek Powers, a longtime manager at the Cat's Cradle. But before I do that, the song that I should have said right off the bat, we opened the show with Good Thing Going by Dex Romweber from the likewise titled album. So again, in the studio today, we have Derek Powers, a longtime manager at the Cat's Cradle. And the Cat's Cradle will be hosting the official Music Festival kickoff show on Saturday, tomorrow, September 26th at the Cat's Cradle back room. Keep that in mind. It's the back room. And I honestly don't know what time that's actually going to start.
1: We open at 1 o'clock in the back room and 2 o'clock in the main room.
0: Okay. All right. Well, welcome to the studio, Derek. Derek says this is the first time he's been in this studio.
1: The first time I've been in any studio.
0: Okay. So we cleared up the starting of it. And so the kickoff, that seems to be a pretty regular part of the music festival. Is that true, or is that a relatively new development?
1: I keep thinking it's relatively new, and then someone will say it's 6 or 7 years. So it's just a function of how fast time goes by. But I know that when we started the Carborough Music Fest, there was no Saturday kickoff. So it's not an original component, but it's, I don't know how recently we started doing it. I'd say 3 or 4 years.
0: Okay. All right. So, Derek, as long as I've been going to the Cradle, you've been a part of the Cat's Cradle. You've been part of the venue. And for the people who don't know about you, please share a little bit about you and your involvement over the years of the Cat's Cradle.
1: Gosh, I saw this question on the horizon. I tried to figure out how to answer it within the confines of a 45-minute radio show.
0: Well, and also G-rated radio.
1: Well, yeah, I started in April Fool's Day, April 1st, 1994, and initially I just came in and answered the phone and helped tend to the needs of the bands, and it just sort of morphed from there. Next thing you know, I'm working shows. Next thing you know, I'm heading to Raleigh, take care of shows at the Ritz. I didn't really aspire to be a venue employee. I just kind of liked hanging out with Frank and being in the club during the day. It's always an adventure.
0: And cool giant speakers and sound panels.
1: Yeah. Well, I was thinking the other day that my history with you, a large part of it is the Hour of Power, which was the indoor trainer ride we would do at the Cat's Cradle in the wintertime. And that was unique because we got to listen to cool music at 110 decibels while we rode our bikes.
0: Yeah, this was really something. It was mostly competitive cyclists, people who in the off-season needed an outlet when the weather was bad to ride their bikes. And it was pretty surreal if you walked in and didn't know what the deal was. You might walk into the main dance floor of the Cat's Cradle, and there could be like a dozen people on rollers and on stationary setups for the racing bikes. And Derek would be by the board with his iPod or some other music recording device. And we would just blast the speakers and do intervals, which is like a short 5-minute spurt.
1: Yeah.
0: To raise your blood pressure and your pulse and all that stuff. And then we'd stop, or we'd pedal lightly, and we'd have a small break. And the length of the interval was the length of the song.
1: Song, exactly.
0: And then one last thing I'll add, and Derek can add context to this, is oftentimes the mix of songs had a theme, and in the middle of the circle would be like a six-pack of beer.
1: Correct. And every song we played, if the group were unable to guess the theme of the night, we would take a beer away. And I think that we had a rule that if you made a guess and you were wrong, you couldn't guess again until someone else guessed.
0: Yeah.
1: So try to add a little strategery to it.
0: Yeah, it was a lot of fun, and it's probably 50-50 because I've been to a lot of shows at the Cat's Cradle, but I almost was able to say that I was probably in the Cat's Cradle more for that than it was to watch a performance.
1: One of the things that was appealing about doing it at the Cat's Cradle is that at the end of the night, there'd be a puddle of sweat under everyone's bike relative to the effort they had put forth during the intervals. And they would be really self-conscious about cleaning it up. And I would always just sort of laughingly say, hey, it's no worse than what was on there yesterday and what's going to be on there tomorrow.
0: Yeah, because it is a rock club and beers do get spilled.
1: Beers, and there's plenty of sweat on the floor.
0: Yeah, yeah. So I looked this up, and the music festival began in 1998. So you had already were engaged with the Cat's Cradle when the show started. Is there an and then they moved it into September.
1: And it was initially the Fête de la Musique, if I recall.
0: Yeah, we
1: it was very because we were the Paris of the Piedmont. And,
0: yeah, we still are.
1: Oh, I didn't know. Okay, cool.
0: Yeah.
1: It's good to know.
0: Yeah. So it was moved to September, and just so people don't realize this, probably everyone don't realize this, is the main reason why they moved it to September, that date, is to celebrate my birthday.
1: Your birthday.
0: Yeah.
1: Yeah.
0: Just kidding.
1: Happy birthday, John.
0: Yeah. Well, on Sunday.
1: Well, I don't know that... The climate change has had such a dramatic effect in just two decades, but maybe they moved it to avoid the heat of June.
0: I think that's exactly why they did. It has nothing to do with me.
1: They've been thwarted by the rise in temperatures because we've had several installments of the Carbro Music Fest where it's as hot, if not hotter, at the end of September as it is in June.
0: Yeah, you bet. So some of the bands that have played in music festival and also the Cat's Cradle, is there any ones that are especially memorable or have impactful to you?
1: Oh, gosh. You know, we did a little homework in anticipation of this interview, and when you asked me about bands that have played the music fest, it was one of those moments where someone says, hey, tell me a joke, and the 10,000 jokes you've been told in your lifetime immediately evaporate from your consciousness.
0: Yeah. Mm-hmm.
1: And I started trying to think, well, what bands have played that have, you know, been memorable, remarkable? And I wound up starting to conflate bands that have played the music fest with what we used to do, the Sunday Showcase.
0: Mm-hmm.
1: And we've had so many bands through. And the one band that I came up on that I really liked was Speedstick.
0: Speedstick.
1: Yeah. Are you familiar with them?
0: I have not seen Speedstick perform.
1: It's I don't want to say who it is because I know Ash Bowie's in it and Charles Chase and Tom Simpson and Laura King. I think I've got everyone. Apologies if I've omitted someone. But they usually play on the floor of the club, not on the stage.
0: Oh, interesting.
1: Although the guitar players stay on the stage and the drum kit.
0: Mm-hmm.
1: The two drummers... I'm not a drummer, I'm not a percussionist, so I shouldn't... They share a drum kit. They basically face each other and are playing... Their drum kits are... It's like if you took two drum kits and rammed them together at full speed and then put people on either side of them to play the same kit. And they're just fantastic.
0: Mm-hmm.
1: It's a light show, just a sort of a sonic assault. It's fantastic.
0: Is Speedstick still performing?
1: Yeah, they play. I should have looked at the lineup.
0: Well, people know how to use Google.
1: Oh, yeah. They still play pretty regularly.
0: Okay, cool. I just wrote down another question because of your role at the Cat's Cradle and shuttling back and forth between here and Raleigh. So you've had to bring a lot of bands and all their equipment into the club almost every day.
1: Every day.
0: And, you know, I've seen the transporters out in the parking lot for the bands that are well-heeled and they've got nice vehicles in their trailers. You must have some interesting stories about some of the demands the bands have put onto the Cat's Cradle. And you don't have to mention the bands if that would be embarrassing to them or to the Cradle, but... certainly, you must have some interesting stories.
1: I do, and I'm definitely is I'm not a not a medical professional, but I still consider it sort of a HIPAA violation.
0: Oh,
1: They send me their contracts and make requests. Mm-hmm. Thinking about this on the drive over, mm-hmm. what's fascinating to me when I do the shopping for the bands is I should date the first time a new product arrives on a hospitality rider. Because 20 years ago, no one asked for beef jerky, or I don't even know if there was kombucha 25 years ago. But you start to see it with one band, and then day after day, it appears it's sort of ubiquitous.
0: Uh-huh.
1: You know, the energy shots, ginger, immunity boost shots. It seems like some band says, oh, magnetic fields are getting ginger shots. We should get them. And then everyone's asking for the same things. And these could just be trends in humanity across
0: right.
1: the board. But
0: yeah.
1: they certainly are popping up and then vanishing. I will say this. The rock and roll industry keeps the sale of healthy sale for Uncrustables.
0: Okay.
1: Yeah.
0: I could putting myself in your position, I could see myself at the Harris Teeter shopping cart and then checking. Well, of course, now you self-checkout usually, so there's nobody judging what you're purchasing, which I'm sure is great for some people. But if I was at the checkout and, you know, I could see myself shrugging my shoulders saying, none of this stuff is for me, it's for my band.
1: Well, I do. I have made lasting friendships with the cashiers at Harris Teeter, and Donna and Dolly sort of make a game of guessing whether I am shopping for myself and my children or for rock bands. And when they see, you know, lots of Coors Light, they just realize it's not for my kids.
0: Yeah, that's right. Hopefully not. Although your kids are getting kind of old.
1: They are.
0: They're getting close, right? So why are local venues so... We had a conversation. I had an interview with one of the band members from The Unsustainable earlier this week, and we talked about this a little bit. And why are local venues important for music and the music scene?
1: I had a working with a former employee, Ben Rogerson. We're doing a sort of a history of the Cradle before the 80s, and we had a long interview just this morning with Don Dixon from Arrogance. And he and I agreed that, well, specifically the Cradle, as a symbol of hope for rock clubs, because they should all aspire to be that eclectic. And it's a powerful force for positive change.
0: Mm.
1: So it is a live music venue. And live music is an integral part of any arts community. But we also do fundraisers like the Be Loud Sophie shows that we did for years.
0: Mm-hmm.
1: And we had Kamala Harris's husband in September.
0: The last election cycle.
1: In 2024, yeah.
0: Yeah.
1: It's not a weapon or a shield, but it is a... It's a vehicle for making a difference in a community. So I think anyone who puts a microphone in front of a stool or puts lights and a sound system on should aspire to change their community, make it a better place. So I that's why I think live music venues are so important.
0: Uh-huh.
1: They give a voice to a great many people, bands, poets, filmmakers. We haven't done them for a long time, but for years and years and years, we hosted the Flickr Film Festival.
0: Oh, I remember that.
1: Yeah, we would. Probably one of the craziest things. My job description was hanging the screen because the the point where I had to hang it was probably 14 feet up in the air, and I only had a 6-foot ladder, and I'm only 6 feet tall. So you do the math on how high I had to reach to.
0: That sounds like OSHA kind of things going on.
1: Oh, yeah. We were well beyond OSHA.
0: Yeah. Fortunately, I think the statute of limitations has expired.
1: And I didn't. I knock wood, I never fell, and I haven't hung the screen in a while. But I mean, it's just, again, it's not just rock shows. Live music venues are a voice for the people. I hate to make it sound like so super proletariat, but it's a place where people gather to get news in a sort of news. Rock music is news. Mm-hmm. Rock music is sort of the conscience, an expression of the zeitgeist would be appropriate.
0: Mm-hmm. No. Yeah. You mentioned Don Dixon, and I've seen Don Dixon and Arrogance play at least twice, maybe three times, at the Cradle. And they always had good shows. And the thing I liked about them after the show, and they ran long sets, and there'd be an opening act when Arrogance would show up. So it would be late by the time they're finished and they're tired, but he would hang out outside in the parking lot.
1: Yeah.
0: Of the Cat's Cradle, and people would come up, and people weren't necessarily asking for autographs. They just wanted to talk to him.
1: Yeah.
0: And he had no issue with that. And, you know, he was still sweating, but he was there. And I really appreciated that, and I appreciate that part of the music scene.
1: This is an interesting sort of light bulb went off when you said that. One of the things that makes the Cradle perfect or makes it more appealing is that it's not Madison Square Garden.
0: Mm-hmm.
1: You know, you have an opportunity, if you like Built to Spill, to catch Doug Marsh in the parking lot while he's getting a pizza. You know, you can see. I remember we had a Edie Brickell played.
0: Oh, really?
1: In the back room.
0: Ah.
1: And for most of the day, she was just sitting at one of those picnic tables drawing and journaling.
0: Uh-huh.
1: And people came up to her with 25-year-old t-shirts for her to sign, and she's just there. That's Edie Brickell. And when we had we've done a bunch of the REM tribute shows, mm-hmm, recently, where Michael Shannon, very famous actor, it's not even performing a role. He's Michael Stipe in these concerts.
0: Uh-huh.
1: And he's just sitting out front. When the show is over, if you can get past him glaring at you, which is a facade, you can sit down and have a conversation with him. So it hasn't changed much. If you've seen Don Dixon, mm-hmm, if you saw him in the 70s with Arrogance, if you were there a year or two ago when he performed some songs about, I think it was called Songs About Franklin Street,
0: mm-hmm,
1: it hasn't changed. And but for this interview today, I would still be on a Zoom call with him, a 2-hour long Zoom call.
0: Oh, I'm sorry.
1: No. I'm just saying I would have kept him on there until my computer battery died. He's
0: a great guy.
1: Fascinating.
0: Yep. So there was a brief mention there of the front in the parking lot of the Cat's Cradle. And so I have to bring up a subject that has always kind of bewildered me, and I'm hoping you have the answer to this. Is for people who have only been around here for a while, they know how to access the Cat's Cradle, and it's from the area that I would call behind the building. Whereas in the quilt old days, you would enter the Cat's Cradle from the parking lot. Is that 300 Main? Is that what that is? You know,
1: yes.
0: 300 Main, where like Fleet Feet Sports and Amani Pizza and so forth. And just a couple years ago, my daughter and I were actually eating a pizza outside at Amante, and there was a show that must have been catering to an audience more towards my age than some of the shows at the Cat's Cradle. And people were coming to what they believed to be the front door, and then obviously realizing they can't get in, and then grumbling as they walked past us as we were eating our pizza. So what's the deal? Why did the Cat's Cradle move the entrance of the venue?
1: Well, when people ask me that question, I very flippantly tell them that we're just doing laps, because a true Cradle historian will know that when we opened at our current location in December of 93, the entrance was in the back of the building.
0: Oh, okay.
1: Yeah, so the entrance was where it is now, mm-hmm, from 93 until 97. And I can't say for sure why we moved it. It wasn't a very visually appealing entrance back there. Mm-hmm. There was still the auto salvage yard, and it wasn't very well lit. It wasn't very clean. It wasn't a great first impression for a flagship rock club. So we moved the entrance in 97 to the front of the building, but that was problematic because that's also where the bands load in.
0: Yeah.
1: So you'd get a lot of situations where a band would finish and try to make their way from the stage to the dressing room, only to be swarmed by 650 people making their way out of the building.
0: Yeah. The green room, I mean, the green room is literally right by the quote-unquote, what I call the legacy entrance.
1: Yeah, to do a ledger sheet to figure out where the entrance has been the longest. It was 93 to 97 in the back of the building, and I think we moved it back to the back of the building so that both of our clubs would share similar entrances. So,
0: yeah, the back room.
1: Yeah, so we had, you call the legacy entrance, was the one up front by the running shoe store. We actually moved to about 30 or 40 feet to the left of that,
0: mm-hmm.
1: where there are still some doors. And then we did a couple years down towards the railroad tracks and the bike path so that we had a field where folks could go have a beer and smoke cigarettes. That was actually really, really nice. It was a side entrance.
0: Like a beer garden almost.
1: Yeah.
0: Yeah. So I want to get to a little bit of that, and we're going to talk a little bit about COVID and how music was changed by COVID. But before we do that, we're going to take a short break, and we're going to play a song called Billy's Board by the Southern Cultures on the Skid. And this is from their album At Home with Southern Cultures on the Skids.

0: Again, that was Billy's board. We're here still at the studio with Derek Powers from The Cat's Cradle. And one of the things that we touched on a little bit, well, not directly, but talking about outdoors and how venues have had to pivot is COVID. And this came up, again, in my interview with William from the Unsustainable Observatory this week, how they actually rented the Cat's Cradle during the lockdown and did like a streaming concert from the back room. And that was something the Cat's Cradle was making available to musicians. So, I mean, how did you guys survive? I mean, you know, your last show was like in 2020?
1: It was actually fitting. It was a band called Destroyer. And it was, I believe, Friday the 13th, or it was right around then, middle of March 2020. And we'd been seeing a drop-off in attendance pretty steadily for a while. You know, we have on any given night a 5 or 6% no-show rate. You know, someone breaks an ankle, somebody, you know, makes the volleyball finals. There's always a few people who don't come, but it started getting
0: worse.
1: You know, you'd have a sold-out show and you'd have a third of the people there.
0: Wow.
1: And then when we, years later, when we came back, we were open and people were buying tickets again, but it took a while for us to get back to that 5 to 6% no-show rate.
0: Mm-hmm.
1: You know, there was a long time where a show would be sold out and I'd be looking at the ticket manifesto where, you know, we scan tickets in and we can look and see how many of them have dropped and come to the show. And there'd be 100-150 people who hadn't shown up.
0: Wow. And, you know, here's some context to that. There's been a couple of shows I've actually wanted to go to at the Cat's Cradle, and they're sold out. And I haven't taken advantage of my friendship with Derek to simply say, hey, Derek, get me a ticket, because I'm sure that lots of people probably do that. But if you're going to buy a ticket, go, because I've missed shows because they've sold out. And I'm sure other people have experienced that. So if you're going to go, go. If you're not, find some way, Reddit, whatever, Facebook Marketplace, to unload those tickets so that people who want to see the show get to do it.
1: Yeah, I struggle to encouraging people to put their tickets on secondary markets, because I'm the one having to explain to someone that they bought a phony ticket.
0: Oh, wow. Okay. So don't do that then.
1: Well, yeah. I mean, it's caveat emptor. You wind up.
0: So that does happen.
1: Yeah, it does happen.
0: Wow. Okay.
1: But I will say this, and I don't know that I've ever seen maybe the Tragically Hip was one of the craziest sold out shows we've ever done, where everyone came. Or oh no, there was a Ben Gibbard show played solo at the height of Death Cab for Cutie's popularity, and all 700 people attended.
0: Wow.
1: But I don't know that I've ever seen a show where if you didn't have a ticket and you wanted to get in, if you just stood next to the line.
0: Oh, really?
1: Oh, yeah.
0: Mm-hmm.
1: I mean, someone bought three tickets and their friend had to work, or they have the stomach flu or whatever excuse, whatever reason.
0: That's true. I've done that at basketball games before. Not the Duke game, but...
1: Yeah, not the Duke game, but any other show.
0: Yeah.
1: Somebody has an extra ticket. And I get it. Every night I work the door, someone will come up and say, hey, you know, my son couldn't make it tonight, and can you just give this ticket to the next person who comes up?
0: All right. Duly noted.
1: Yeah.
0: To keep that in mind, if you missed the cut on a ticket and you really want to go to see a particular group, you know, it's easy to get here. No big deal.
1: It is. And I can't guarantee that you will get in, but I can guarantee if you don't come, you won't get in. Does that make any sense?
0: It makes perfect sense.
1: Yeah.
0: So during the lockdown, you were doing some streaming.
1: Yeah.
0: And I guess it was all from the back room.
1: No. We did streaming shows from the main room.
0: Oh, you did?
1: Yeah,
0: okay.
1: Yeah.
0: All right. And how many of those shows? Do you have any idea of how many?
1: Oh, gosh.
0: Was it a lot?
1: 30?
0: Really?
1: Maybe?
0: Okay.
1: Yeah. That's a good question. This is pivoting away from this. I had an opportunity recently to think about... when Geese played back in November. Mm-hmm. And then shortly after playing The Cradle, they were on Saturday Night Live.
0: Oh, cool.
1: Yeah. And I started to think for a second, oh, you know, well, Oasis played and they did Saturday Night Live, and Radiohead did Saturday Night Live. And I started to think about bands that have played at The Cradle and then either gone on to play Saturday Night Live or play Saturday Night Live before us. And I thought, it's got to be 20 or 30 bands. So I started doing a Wikipedia search, and it's closer to 120.
0: 120 bands.
1: Yeah.
0: Wow. So then, and then after
1: so, that. So I guess I say 20 or 30 streaming shows. Mm-hmm. It could have been 50. But I think 20 or 30 would be a good estimate for how many streaming shows we did while we were shut down.
0: Mm-hmm. Okay. And then after the streaming shows, the band of that band, the Cat's Cradle, tentatively opened, and you appear to be doing shows outdoors in that yard, that industrial yard behind the cradle.
1: The backyard.
0: The backyard. So tell us a little bit about how that worked and how successful or not successful that was. There was some challenges, I think I understand, about the logistics of getting everyone back into gear.
1: Well, yeah. Well, there are two separate challenges. One is taking an empty space, a parking lot, basically, and turning it into a concert venue, getting a stage, getting beverage sales, and having infrastructure to scan tickets, stamp hands.
0: All outside.
1: Yeah, all outside.
0: Well, I mean, I would think maybe the liquor laws had to be permitted or whatever to do the liquor sales outside, because I know those can be kind of Byzantine.
1: Yeah, I can't speak to that. I know that we don't break the rules. So obviously, if we did a show outside,
0: the paperwork was clean.
1: It was with the consent and approval of the ABC board.
0: Yeah. All right.
1: One thing I can say about Frank is that he's not a dude who says, well, we're not supposed to do that, but we're going to do it anyway. He dots his I's and crosses his T's, especially when it comes to things like that. The backyard shows were fantastic. I Southern Culture and Dexter Romweber did an outdoor show. The Connells have done an outdoor show, and they're going to do another one coming up in the Popsicle Fest, which I think you wanted to touch on.
0: Yep.
1: And then the one that was... I mean, Mipso was memorable because it was our first bite at the apple. How do we get 1,000 people out there? Mm-hmm. Do we bring them through the club? And at that point, we were doing, vaccine card checks.
0: Yeah, that's right. Everyone had walked around with these little pieces of paper that had stuff on them.
1: And let me tell you, not everyone was pleased about having to produce that in order to get in to see a rock show.
0: I'm not surprised.
1: But Frank was pretty adamant that if he was going to do it, he wanted to do it in a way that he felt it was caring for the safety, health and safety of the people, the other people who were in attendance. So how do you do it? And the shows go, they start, typically these backyard shows start at 7 or 8 in the morning when the stage shows up, and then we're bringing tubs of ice and tables and tents, and I don't know how many of them it's rained on, but it's not a not zero number.
0: Right. Yeah.
1: The most memorable moment was Glass Animals.
0: Glass Animals.
1: Were you there for that one?
0: I was not for the gla-

0: while the show was taking place.
1: Yeah.
0: Yeah.
1: We did, 1 year we did Merge Fest in the front parking lot.
0: Mm-hmm.
1: And that was an even tougher, environment to control because you could just sort of walk through the bushes and be standing there watching Neutral Milk Hotel.
0: Yeah.
1: And then walk back out of the bushes and be back on your way to wherever you were going.
0: In Raleigh at the Red Hat Amphitheater, the one that's outdoors, there's a parking garage that's adjacent. I think it's Cabarrus Street or Cabarrus. I'm not sure right the pronunciation. But you would see that same kind of vibe. There'd be people up in the parking deck.
1: Yeah.
0: And they were veterans of it. They would actually bring lawn chairs.
1: They know. There's whatever mousetrap you build, someone's going to figure out a way to work around it. Uh-huh. My son plays soccer for Smith, and there are folks who, rather than pay $7 to sit on the bleachers, will sit 30 feet away in a lawn chair so they don't have to pay the ticket price.
0: Uh-huh.
1: So it's going to happen, whatever you do. You just you deal with it.
0: So when did you start doing inside the venue shows? Was that 2022? Is that summer 2022? That's what I have in my notes, but I
1: is that wrong. It seems like a long time. If the Mipso show was in the summer of 2021,
0: I might have got that wrong.
1: Yeah.
0: Yeah. But how was the – so forgetting about the date, because, I mean, that's the thing. As you get older, I mean, I start looking at dates and realize, oh, my God, that happened 10 years ago.
1: Yeah, exactly.
0: Right? And, you know, the pandemic lockdown, I mean, the bell curve of that is now like 5 or 6 years ago.
1: Yeah.
0: So it's really freaky. But so how was it when you first started going back into the venue?
1: It was I had never really stopped going in. It was a great opportunity to do some cleaning. This is probably as clean as the venue has ever been. Thank you, COVID.
0: Yeah.
1: I wore my masks. I got my vaccines.
0: Mm-hmm.
1: I didn't doubt the science, but I wasn't really worried. In fact, we did a private party. It was a prom. And I'm guessing it must have been in the spring of 2022 because we weren't doing indoor shows in this prom season of 2021.
0: Mm-hmm.
1: And I got COVID.
0: Oh, crap.
1: Along with probably 60 or 70 high school kids in the back room.
0: Yeah.
1: But I don't know that you, other than not doing shows at all, I don't know that a venue could have been more diligent in terms of trying to protect their artists and their fans from themselves and each other.
0: Yeah, yeah.
1: But it was, I'd been working at the Cradle for 25 years already at that point. So it never dawned on me that it could go away.
0: Uh-huh.
1: But plenty of businesses did go away.
0: Yep.
1: And that's a long time to have major interruptions in your revenue stream.
0: Mm-hmm.
1: Yeah. And I think that it's a testament to Frank's leadership and the enduring nature of this town's love affair with the Cradle that it survived.
0: And the music.
1: Yeah.
0: Music and bands, right? So The Carborough Music Festival, you're doing the opening thing. Is there going to be shows at the Cradle all day during the music festival? What's going on at the Cradle for the music festival?
1: Yeah, we're live straight through. So I believe we open at 2:30 and start at 3. And I might be wrong because I might be confusing this with the 8-band Sunday showcase that we used to do, where the last band would start at 11.
0: Mm-hmm.
1: But they seem pretty determined to wrap up shows at 10 o'clock, not go until 1 a.m. I know that different iterations of the music fest, we've had bands start at 11 o'clock at night. A couple of the venues, the indoor ones in particular, the outdoor ones obviously can't go past 9 or 9:30 just for

0: noise considerations. But I know that Tyler's would be open pretty late, and well, there's no more Tyler's, but we would be open pretty late.
1: Mm-hmm.
0: Maybe three or four of the venues would go until 11 o'clock or 11:30.
1: Do you have a curfew? Is there a defined curfew for Cat's Cradle events?
0: There is when we do shows in the backyard. Mm-hmm. We need to be quiet by 10 or 10:15.
1: Yeah, because it's Maple Avenue.
0: Yeah, there are neighborhoods that the speakers are pointed directly at them.
1: Mm-hmm.
0: But I don't know. I can't say for sure. I know that one of the best trends for me in the last couple decades has been shows that end the day they started. I have very, very clear memories, PTSD, of bands that would still be playing at 2:30 or 3 in the morning.
1: Right.
0: And it's not a rule, but pretty much from the time that the band says, hey, we're Southern Culture, thanks for coming, good night,
1: mm-hmm.
0: the time they walk off stage, it's usually about an hour and a half, depending on how much mess there is. Before the staff
1: go home. Oh, that's right. Some of you guys
0: can just... Yeah, we don't walk out with the fans.
1: Yeah.
0: As attractive as that would be to sort of mingle in, not wear a Cradle shirt, and just sort of...
1: Sneak out.
0: Flow out with the crowd. So if a band plays until 1 in the morning, we're not going home until 2 or 2:15.
1: Yeah.
0: But that seems to have gone away, and I was just making the employee schedule for the month of October, and I was pleasantly surprised at how many shows still open at 7,
1: mm-hmm.
0: which means bands start at 8 or 9 o'clock, usually wrapped up by 11:30 or so.
1: Yeah. I mean, great for my generation. I mean, the only recollection I have of shows that have done that is like New Year's shows. Like,
0: we spoke
1: about Don Dixon earlier. Don Dixon and Arrogance had a New Year's show at the Cradle one time, and they did two big sets. And in between the sets, they changed clothes. And in the second set, they were wearing like these garish tuxedos. And dutifully at New Year's, they played Auld Lang Syne. And then Frank and the staff wandered around the Cat's Cradle with grocery store champagne and was handing out drinks to the people that were still there.
0: Dixie cups.
1: Yep. That's right. Dixie cups of champagne. Very French.
0: Yeah. We've had some great shows on New Year's Eve. Tift Merritt has played on New Year's Eve.
1: I've been to a Tift Merritt show there. Maybe that was the New Year's show.
0: Sex Police played on New Year's Eve. The last couple of years, I believe we've done a Cosmic Charlie, Grateful mm-hmm. Dead, who, is a fantastic show as well.
1: Yeah. Let's talk about briefly, because we're running out of time here, the Popsicle Fest. So tell me about that. I only heard about it the other day, which means I'm blind to posters and stuff. But
0: You know, if one show in the backyard is good, one of the things that complicates the backyard shows is that it's never just a backyard show. You've got a backyard show that goes from 5 in the afternoon to 10 o'clock at night, and then you've got a show inside the club that opens at 7 o'clock and goes until midnight. And there's also a show in the back room. So you've got the potential for 2,000 people moving around, looking to find a bathroom, and wondering where they're supposed to be. And Popsicle Fest is in all three locations that day.
1: Mm-hmm.
0: So I haven't seen a map to say where the Connells are playing and where the Mayflies USA are playing and where I think Bass Battery is also on the lineup.
1: Mm-hmm.
0: I don't know who's playing where and when yet.
1: Mm-hmm.
0: Sometimes they keep the cards close to their chest. They want people to come and attend the entire thing, not just cherry pick which band they want to see.
1: Mm-hmm.
0: But it'll be in all three locations, and I'm guessing again it'll be an all day affair.
1: And I forgot, when is Popsicle happening?
0: It's October 17th.
1: I think that's it. So, and also...
0: You might want to check that, because I'd hate to give bad information to the 20,000 people who are listening right now who are going to all run
1: 21,000 people listening to my show. But I don't have an easy way to find it. There's a bunch of posters over here. Let me take a look. Is this Popsicle? No, that's the music. Oh,
0: actually, so Charmaine just texted me to remind me that it is October 24th.
1: 24th. Okay, thank you.
0: And it starts at 1 p.m.
1: Okay. And on Saturday, which is tomorrow, the September 26th, there's going to be a music market at the Art Center. And that's being presented by WCOM and the Town of Carrboro. And if you want to get merch, you want to get T-shirts, you want to get CDs, just meet some of the musicians, that would be a perfect place for you to do that. Because when they're playing their instruments, they can't sell you T-shirts, although they often bring merch people with them. But in any event, tomorrow at the Art Center from 4 to 7, there will be a lot of bands and a lot of people there. And you'll have opportunity to meet with, I'm looking here at some of them, the Rattletraps, Pippa Hoover, Lemon Sparks, Burns and the Torchlights, the Unsustainables, Red October, Nick Langston, and more. There will also be a live remote broadcast on this station, WCOM. So if you can't make the music festival, it's the next best thing, right? Because it's like from 4 to 7.
0: Yeah.
1: You got to make the music festival. But if you can't, the next best thing is to do that. And then there's the kickoff.
0: And shout out to the Rattletraps. I probably shouldn't, expose myself for things I don't know, mm-hmm. but I am familiar. There are so many bands. There's just so many bands. And I've seen the Rattletraps a couple times, and they're awesome.
1: Okay, so a shout out to the Rattletraps. So we're running out of time here. This has been a great – we could probably, just like Derek's missed hour with Don Dixon.
0: Don Dixon. I know that for sure.
1: Yeah. We could probably spend another hour talking here, but there's probably another show coming before me and after me, and they'll probably be mad at me if I don't do that. So thank you, Derek, for joining me this afternoon. We'll see you at the Carrboro Music Festival. The Carrborean Radio Hour returns next Monday at September 28th at 4 p.m. Oddly enough, it's me again. Yeah. That's my normal slot. And I'll be interviewing the organizers of Le Tour de Carrboro, a long-running race series in Carrboro that creates community for the runners and raises funds for local charities and nonprofits. Joining me in the studio will be Tina Kolosik, who serves as the president of the Cardinal Track Club, and Wayne Eckert, who is the Cardinal Track Club's race director. And they're also going to have another guest, and it's one of the recipients of the funds that they give away from the race. So it'll be hopefully a good show. We've well prepared for it. The Carrborean Radio Hour is sponsored in part by Logan Carter Realty, providing residential real estate services for 28 years in Orange, Durham, and Chatham counties. For more information, go to logancarter.com. 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And seeing us out is Railway Spine by the Mayflies from their album Kickless Kids.
0: Mayflies USA.
1: Mayflies USA.
0: Trademark.
1: So tell me about the band and why you picked that. Derek actually picked all the songs that we're doing here. Why the Mayflies, Derek?
0: I love the Mayflies. I started collecting records a couple of years ago after my dad died, and I inherited one record from him, and it's now grown into 400 or 500 records. And I've got a signed Southern Culture record, and I've got a signed Mayflies record. I regret not having a signed Dexter record. But the Mayflies, I feel like I've grown up with them. Some of their first shows were sort of overlapped with when I was starting at the Cradle. And, I've just watched them change and stay true to what they do. They're just as cool to see now as they were 25 years ago.
1: Okay, so here we go with Railway Spine. We might find a few more fans of the band. Thank you for seeing us today.

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Lord, Lord, he's got those browns, very blue. 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

0: Thank you, Ardmore. 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
1: Love you.

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0: You never just sing that Shine My Shoes?
1: Yeah, I forgot that. 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
0: I have to go to bed. I'm falling asleep.
1: Well, we go to bed.
2: Tommy, can you get that cider?
1: Cider?

0: 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I can't never think of his name. Phil.
1: Phil, that's it.
0: Holy.
2: Oh, my.

0: Mike, I wish you could hear my dad-in-law sung that. His neck veins swell up about the size of that fiddle bow right along down there. When he gets singing, he couldn't talk plain, you know, but he could sing pretty plain. But it strained him, but he could sing it. He's the man I learned that tune from.
1: Yeah. I wonder where a tune like that ever came from.
0: Well, some drunk made it up.
1: Well, I was going to say before that, I wonder if he made it up. I don't want to say.
0: No, he didn't.

0: Back in that day when that tune was made, you didn't see no ladies riding the straddle. They all rode side saddle.
1: Mm-hmm.
0: And it's curious to see one riding the straddle, you know.

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So stick around. It's the best blues in town.

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0: 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Do not attempt to adjust the tuning. We are controlling transmission. If we wish to make it louder, we will raise the volume. If we wish to make it softer, well, that just won't happen. We can adjust the sound
1: any way we please, or sharpen it to
0: crystal clarity. For the next 180 minutes, we will control all that you perceive to hear. You are about to participate in a great adventure. You are about to experience the awe and mystery that reaches to the inner ear from A Weekly Dose Of, only on WCOM LP Chapel Hill, Carrboro.

everybody. You are with Chris Dawn Wade. Actually, just the Wade half of Chris Dawn Wade. Eric is out this week. Here with WCOM, Weekly Dose of 103.5. And a reminder, we are a community radio station, all volunteers. All right. As I said, Eric is out. What did we hear for the openers? I'll Be There for You from the Rembrandts from the Friends TV show. Friend Like Me from Robin Williams from the Aladdin soundtrack. And A Little Help from My Friends, Joe Cocker. All right. The reason we had three friend-type songs is that's the idea for the show tonight. We're going to do a show about friendship. And I remember I had a conversation with my mother many, many moons ago. And we were talking about friends. And she said, if you have two, maybe three friends toward, you know, as you get older, that you can call true friends that will not leave you when the times are tough, you're lucky, very lucky. My wife and I are fortunate to be involved with three different groups of friends that have been together a long time. I've told you about my Memorial Sunday crew, so I'm not really going to touch on that too much tonight. But my wife's college roommates, they've, matter of fact, 50 years ago this year, they met. They're still going strong as friends with names like Bucky, Ducky, and Late Night, and others. They all entered Quinnipiac College in Hamden, Connecticut in 1976, beginning a very lifelong friendship.

You Are a Friend of Mine from Clarence Clemons. Before that, we heard Bruno Mars and Count on Me. We're Gonna Be Friends from the White Stripes. And Elton John started that set off with Friends. Now that the girls kind of got to know each other the first year, they would go through... My wife was only there for 2 years, but the rest of my believe were there for four. But they would party. They studied. They'd party some more. They studied some more. And they got to know each other, and they had some good times. So this next set is about some of those good times and some of the music that they listened to during those years. All right? So here we go.

0: All right, I am back.
1: Thank you very much.
0: We started that set off with the band Chick, an excerpt from Good Times, the song Good Times, followed up with Girls Just Want to Have Fun. That says it all for them. That was Cyndi Lauper. It's Raining Men, another one that says it all for the college roomies, the Weather Girls. And Bucky, You Made Me Do It. Dancing With Myself from Billy Idol. That was not one of the songs they listened to, but She Made Me Do It. Shakedown Street from the Grateful Dead. And we followed that up with they weren't a local band from New Haven, but they were always around New Haven. Fountainhead. I've played them before. Stay Away, followed by A Hard Man. That was a request from my wife. So, one thing I want to let you know right now that we are WCOM. And we are located in the heart of Carrboro. 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We feature a wide array of talented volunteers curating informative and entertaining program. And that programming is sustained by underwriters, donations. Any way we can get donations from anybody is much appreciated. Why don't you consider getting involved with the station? We could use all the help we can get. So please keep that in mind. Once again, we are all volunteers. We work hard at what we do, and we'd love your support. All right. One thing I want to tell you about a little bit is the school that they went to. These women went to is Quinnipiac. It was a college back in the day. It's now a university. It's grown tremendously. But about a year before I met Laura, my wife, I was shopping in New Haven, and I was in a store and overheard some people talking about something and found out that Playboy magazine named Quinnipiac College the number one party campus in the nation. Now, after I met my wife, and we'd go up there to party, I discovered why. They had this thing called May Weekend, and I'm sure a lot of colleges have something similar, but not like this. And I don't think it'll ever happen again. It was just a tremendous time from Thursday through Monday. We spent a couple of them up there. They had bands. They had Charlie Daniels Band. They had Marshall Tucker. I just found out earlier, about 1972, they had New Riders of the Purple Sage. So, and I don't know who else, but it was just a tremendous time. So we had a good old time. So these women would move on from college, and we'd get together with them once, maybe twice a year. We wouldn't see them all that often, but my wife and I had this party. We called it the birthday bash. We had it for 30-plus years, and they would always come down to it. Sometimes Friday, Saturday, Sunday, sometimes just Saturday and Sunday, but it was a good old time. We finally ended that. We got a little bit tired of doing that, and Bucky found Lake George. We had a cabin up there that we had four couples go up every year. We did that for about a dozen years, and then they sold it, and that went downhill anyway. And the last couple years, we've been going to some beach towns. We just went to Rehoboth, Delaware, and we had a great time. I highly recommend going there. That was a lot of fun. And it's at Rehoboth that I got the inspiration for this show. So I'm going to start the next song off. We're going to celebrate the birthday bash, Lake George, and the beach towns we've been going to in this next set. Going to start off with the Beatles' Birthday.

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You're listening to Weekly Dose Of with host Kershawn Wade, only on WCOM. That's 103.5 FM, LP Chapel Hill, Carrboro.

Okay, here we're back once again. That last set kind of encompassed the last 30 years or so, 35 years with these people. A little bit more than that, maybe. We started the set out with Birthday for the Birthday Bash. Let the Good Times Roll from the Cars. Actually, I think the name of the song is Good Times Roll. Twistin' by the Pool, because we did a lot of that. A lot of that during the birthday bashes. Also during the birthday bashes, Cheeseburger in Paradise. A lot of food. Speaking of a lot of food, this next song, I found a song by the name of Blake George. Now, not all of the lyrics went with what we did, but some of them did. So I thought it was a pretty cool song. From the Oliver soundtrack. Now, this really describes Lake George. Food, glorious food. Three full meals a day. We were stuffed, but we kept eating. And I finished that up for the beach. The last couple of years, we've been going to the beaches, Walking on Sunshine, Katrina and the Waves. And by the way, that is an album back in the 80s that Tom Fox gave to me. So, and I have another song coming up that they gave to me as well. And speaking of Tom Fox, I asked for song suggestions for this show from them. And he gave me a couple, and he texted me that he and his wife, Susan, had a little bit of a disagreement when it came to their wedding song. So, Tom, you should have come to me. I would have suggested you do both. I've done a lot of weddings where they do two songs as their first songs. But apparently she won for the song. I'm going to start this next song off with the Everly Brothers and Let It Be Me. And then you'll hear a bit of a different change in pace with the second song. And then a couple songs that they always loved. So here we go with the Everly Brothers.

I'm back once again. We started that off with the Everly Brothers, Let It Be Me, and then Girl You Want from Devo. That goes out to Tom and Sue. Stray Cat Strut from the Stray Cats, and one you probably have never heard. A band, I believe, is pronounced the Wayos. I believe they're from New Jersey. Full Arms and an Empty Heart. They brought me that 45 back in the 80s as well. So I appreciated that, and I've always liked that song, so I thought I'd play it for them. Now, we're going on to the next generation. Most of us have had children. Not everybody, but most of us. I'm playing this next set for the kids of these women from Quinnipiac College and their husbands. The first one goes with what I think is an interesting story. Way back when, I knew that Sue and Tom had a baby on the way, and I knew some of the names that they were thinking about for that baby. All right? I was listening to, the baby was due very soon, I was listening to a Sunday morning program on the radio, and this song came on, and it made me think about them. And it wasn't 5 minutes later that I believe Tom called me and said the baby had been born, and they named the baby Gunther. This is General Gunther from Jasper Wrath.

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2: He's quite out of his head.

That one went out to Gunther Fox. This next one is for his older brother, Alex. And I have to thank Alex for all the hockey talk. And this song will reflect that. This is Stompin' Tom Connors and the hockey song.

He shoots, he scores. How many times have we heard that, Alex? A little bit more for you than me, I think. Anyway, those two were for the Fox Boys, and I have three more songs for the kids, but they're going to have to share them, the rest of the kids. You guys know who you are. We're going to start this one out with Rod Stewart and Forever Young. I hope you all stay forever young.

All right. That set was for the kiddies, who are not such kiddies anymore. We started that out with General Gunther from a band from Connecticut by the name of Jasper Wrath. I've played them before. Matter of fact, I think I played this song before. They had the song You, which is a beautiful song. The Hockey Song from Stompin' Tom Connors. I guess that's played at a lot of hockey arenas. Rod Stewart brought us Forever Young, Photograph from Ed Sheeran, and Time of Your Life from Green Day. All right. Hold on, Tom. Now, when you have friends, longtime friends, lifelong friends, unfortunately, there are some bad times. You're going to lose them. You're going to lose friends. We've lost two so far in this group of ours. Susan Fox and Mike, Sue and Mike. I've got a set for them. Going to start it off with the Beatles.